0: products also brought in money. He took in $4.7 million from Trump watches. The president's financial disclosure document totals 927 pages. In comparison, President Biden's 2020 disclosure form was 11 pages long. Danielle Kurtzleben, NPR News, The White House.
1: A second federal judge has blocked a proposal by the U.S. Postal Service to change how it handles mail-in ballots. NPR's Hansilo Wong reports the proposal aims to carry out President Trump's executive order to restrict voting by mail.
2: So far, the U.S. Postal Service's proposal and Trump's order have not directly affected mail-in voting. But last month, USPS proposed not delivering mail-in ballots in any states that refuse to turn over their voter lists to the federal government. A federal judge in D.C. has now ruled that proposal violates an earlier settlement agreement that the Postal Service signed with the NAACP. It requires USPS to prioritize timely delivery of election mail. Last week, a federal judge in Boston blocked the Postal Service's proposal after finding that USPS has no legal authority to control mail-in voting. The judge also found that Trump's directives overstep his authority under the Constitution, which gives power to state legislatures and Congress to set federal election rules. Hansilo Wong, NPR News.
1: The U.S. Postal Service is a financial supporter of NPR. Nearly 50 million people are under extreme heat warnings in the central and eastern U.S., and the warnings will spread. NPR's Rebecca Hersher reports fans who are attending World Cup soccer matches in several cities will feel it.
3: The July 4th match in Philadelphia is shaping up to be the hottest of all, with temperatures around 100 degrees that day and high humidity that will make it feel even hotter. Matches in New Jersey, Kansas City, and Miami will all be affected by high temperatures as well. FIFA, the governing body for international soccer, did not respond to questions from NPR about whether cooling protections, such as misters and free water for fans and workers, will be available at matches this week. Heat waves are peaking at higher temperatures than in the past, and the average number of heat waves the U.S. experiences today has doubled since the 1980s because of climate change. Rebecca Hersher, NPR News.
1: The owner of AOL and other tech businesses, Bending Spoons, hit Wall Street today with a $1.7 billion initial public offering. It jumped 41% shortly after starting to trade. This is NPR. Turkey is implementing extensive security measures for next week's NATO summit, deploying thousands of police and banning public gatherings. Leaders from all 32 member states, including President Trump, are expected to gather in Ankara. The summit will focus on defense spending and the U.S. role in the alliance as Trump has threatened to withdraw from it. As the fighting in Sudan continues, a report released today by the rights group Amnesty International claims one of the warring parties in the conflict committed crimes against humanity. Michael Koloki has more.
4: Amnesty International claims that the paramilitary group, the Rapid Support Forces, or RSF, committed murder, torture, and a number of other crimes against humanity during its campaign to seize the western Sudanese city of El Fasher between 2024 and 2025. The report says the RSF systematically attacked towns surrounding El Fasher, targeting residents as well as burning civilian infrastructure. Fighting between the RSF and the Sudanese armed forces has been going on for more than 3 years now. The UN has previously accused both warring sides of human rights violations. In all, tens of thousands of people have been killed and millions displaced. For NPR News, I'm Michael Kaluki in Nairobi.
1: Two people who climbed to the top of the Empire State Building's antenna today and unfurled a banner have been arrested. News helicopter video showed a pair dressed in black and wearing masks balancing on a ledge on top of the antenna. The banner read, "When the power of love beats the love of power, the world knows peace." They descended and were ultimately arrested. The building's management so far said only that the episode was unauthorized. This is NPR News.
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6: This episode of All Sides was previously recorded.
7: Welcome to All Sides with Amy Durovich. Governor Mike DeWine wants to abolish the death penalty in Ohio. It's a movement that's gaining momentum nationally, but one fraught with moral, religious, and political considerations, not to mention economic ones, too. But where you come down on the death penalty depends on what justice looks like to you. And the answer isn't that simple. We're peeling back some of the layers today, and we start with journalist Julie Carr Smythe, who covers government and politics for the Associated Press, where she has covered the ups and downs of Ohio's death penalty. Welcome back to All Sides, Julie.
8: Nice to be here.
7: So, Julie, the lead of your story last month put it this way. Governor Mike DeWine used his bully pulpit to call for an end of the death penalty. Now, he is term limited. He's a lame duck governor. He said he would talk about the death penalty back in January. Then he waited months before having a press conference in June. So is he really using a bully pulpit if he waited that long to make an announcement?
8: Well, you know, he had charts. He had graphs. Mm-hmm. He went before the public in a way that tried to appeal to, I think, statistics and logic. He explained in a very detailed way how he himself had helped oversee the death penalty and carry it out over many decades. And so I interpreted it that he wanted to go forward. He could have issued a press release. He could have simply talked to lawmakers mm-hmm. behind the scenes and not even come out with his own personal opinion, but he tried to appeal to those who still in this state think a lot of him as one of the most popular and often elected politicians in Ohio with his opinion.
7: Now, he's not exactly been in lockstep with his own Republican Party on this issue or President Trump, who's a staunch supporter of the death penalty. So politically, does he have muscle to get the legislature to move on this issue?
8: No. and as I did report a little bit, he is technically he's the titular head of the Ohio Republican Party. He's the top of the ticket in this state, but he's had a lot of divisions with his own party, parted ways. It has been moving steadily to the right in the Trump era, and he has stayed pretty well more toward the moderate side on certain mm-hmm. issues. For example, he vetoed a ban on gender affirming care, and he just recently banned an attempt to restrict our voting laws, things like that. So I don't know that I would say he's lost respect there, but it's not the kind of thing where Mike DeWine speaks and the Republicans at the State House jump.
7: Mm. In a quick canvassing of some local media, Republican candidate for governor Vivek Ramaswamy has said that he told Cleveland.com he would let executions go forward in limited cases. Democratic candidate Amy Acton has said she would look at the issue. She hadn't really come out with a strong stance. Current Senate President Rob McCauley, who also happens to be Vivek Ramaswamy's running mate, told News 5 Cleveland he's somewhere in the middle on the death penalty. So this is an issue where are politicians having trouble figuring out if they're for or against or coming out on this?
8: I think they are. Interestingly, before he went to prison, former Speaker Larry Householder, who did have a lot of sway with fellow Republicans, had been working on the idea of getting rid of the death penalty. And he mm-hmm. was sort of one of those political movers and shakers who could strike compromises between parties, between factions. And, you know, he had told us several years ago, well, you know, we think it's time. And for some fiscal conservatives, it has to do with the expense of it.
7: Mm.
8: For DeWine, there's a morality issue. He has said, you know, he always supported it because he thought that the moral imperative of it was to stop other violent crime, and he can't find that in the statistics anymore. I think that's the case now.
7: In late June, Governor DeWine did an interview on NPR with Scott Simon, in which he was asked about having to sign a death warrant as governor and the toll of carrying them out on everyone involved. And DeWine acknowledged the enormity of all of it. And then he said this.
9: I also wanted to share with the public what some of these individuals who presided over the executions have told me. And it's something I think we don't think much about. But everybody who I have talked to tells me about the impact, the psychological impact that has on those that we task with carrying out an execution. It is a huge burden that they carry with them and will carry with them the rest of their lives.
10: So it sounds there he's getting kind of more toward the moral argument of the issue, because when he had the press conference, DeWine said he wants to abolish the death penalty because it takes too long to execute people. And he had all those charts, you know, saying that it wasn't a deterrent anymore. But do you hear the moral argument from him in that quote?
8: I do. And again, the bully pulpit, you heard him direct that comment to the public. He's not talking to fellow politicians. You know, he's trying to make a case that this would come from the grassroots and that there are more Ohioans than not who probably agree with him once they see the data. Mm. And he wants to make sure people understand that he's a moral man. Mm. He's not trying to do this for any other reason. And I think the people on the other side feel the same way. As you said in your opening, it's a very complex issue. And, you know, it just really depends on how you view justice.
10: Yeah, it depends on what justice looks like to you. And then it depends on what happens to you, right? Because you can have a view of justice and then something can change.
8: Right. Yeah. And I mean, I have a friend from my youth who had a sister who was murdered and her family was impacted. You know, when somebody sits on death row for 20 years, 30 years, and never gets executed, I mean, that takes a strain on a family. Mm-hmm. There are some families that believe that once that person is gone, they can breathe a sigh of relief finally. Mm-hmm. But other people live with that death for the rest of their lives, and it haunts them. So one thing I know as a witness to many executions is that I've never seen the two sides square up. You either see a condemned man on the gurney there, very apologetic, apologizing to the family, and the family is not having it. The family is just too angry and they're not going to accept his apology. Or you have a person who's defiant, says, I'm not going to apologize, and they come up to the mic after the execution and say, all we wanted was an apology. Mm-hmm. And that really struck me, that in terms of the morality of it, that you were never finding a lot of closure for families in some way.
10: Wow. Yeah. And you've covered the governor for a long time. How would you assess the evolution of this issue? Because as a state senator, you know, he basically wrote the death penalty law for Ohio. Then he became a congressman, then an attorney general. Now he's in the governor's office. I mean, the change. Tell me about that.
8: Well, I think some of this is in his heart. I also think some of this is the political climate. Mm-hmm. You know, I mean, he's a very savvy politician. And I think, well, you know, you see the tea leaves and you think society is changing. You know, let me reassess this. You know, it's a sign of maybe a potentially open mind, which is a rare thing these days. But, you know, I do think that the winds are changing on this issue and have been for some time. I mean, we've had a standing proposal to eliminate the death penalty at the State House for at least probably 10 years. So, you know, you start to see that. And then when you see more people being found innocent through DNA evidence and additional empirical things, you know, then you have to look at the evidence and study both, you know, what's in your heart and what the political winds are telling you.
10: You're listening to All Sides on 89.7 NPR News. We're talking about Governor DeWine's call to abolish the death penalty in Ohio with Associated Press journalist Julie Carr-Smythe. Governor DeWine quietly commuted the death sentence of Gregory Lott in early June, even though he didn't answer questions when asked about exonerations at that press conference. He said, we're not talking about that right now, I think was the quote or something like that. But journalist Doug Livingston of the Marshall Project, Cleveland, was the first reporter to find that he did commute a death sentence in May. Can you talk about that case at all? Or it involved mental illness and intellectual disabilities. Did that surprise you to find out that he had quietly commuted this death sentence and no one knew about it?
8: It did surprise me because typically it's a pretty steady drumbeat of news release. It's a pretty strict releases that he'll put out that will say things like, you know, I've extended the execution date of this number of death row inmates, and here are their new dates, and they were always pushing it well past he was going to be in office, but he has not commuted anything. And so, yeah, it was a complex case where there was a mental health defense, and he just made that decision. I mean, I've seen Gregory Lott's execution on my calendar now for years and years, and it keeps getting punted and punted. And so, maybe he was trying to set an example, but it was very unusual that he didn't make it public.
10: Well, as someone who's covered this for a long time, could you see DeWine commuting other death sentences before he leaves office?
8: I could. I mean, I could see him, and other governors have done so. You know, I could see him making that decision at the last minute. I think this might be his sort of Hail Mary to see if he can get the law changed first before he would do that. Because if he just went in and did that, then it would be sort of a bigger battle that he would be having. So maybe he's trying to see if he can pull some political threads together to get the law changed. But if not, yeah, I mean, he could do anything in this lame duck period, and that wouldn't be out of the ordinary.
10: But even in the lame duck period, it seems unlikely that lawmakers are going to take this up.
8: Right.
10: Right. And then he also mentioned the idea of putting it before voters, but I don't know of an active petition drive, and so the lawmakers could put it on the ballot, but they probably won't if they're not going to take it up themselves, right?
8: Right. So the lawmakers do have that ability to push out their own issues to the statewide ballot, and they have done so this year. Mm-hmm. But they won't, because there's not the political will at the state house to do this. The leaders of both chambers are pretty supportive of this policy, the death penalty. And even though, I mean, they're looking at what DeWine is having to say as, well, we might be having long waits to execute people, but some of that is because we haven't figured out a way to get around the issue, which in Ohio right now has to do with the cocktail of lethal injection drugs that we use, is unavailable. What happened was that some pharmaceutical companies decided that it was not within their mission as companies to kill people. They wanted their drugs to be life-saving, and so they got out of the business, and there's a way that you were able to get those drugs, but then that dried up too. So they tried this nitrogen, to propose a nitrogen bill, and that went nowhere because that is essentially a suffocation type of a procedure, and that was in numerous states that's been shot down as unconstitutional, violation of sort of cruel and unusual punishment.
10: Yeah, I was going to mention the lethal injection drugs in that it kind of caused an unofficial moratorium. If you can't get the drugs, then you can't do the executions. But even though Governor DeWine signs these, pushes the date back and back, was it kind of like the death penalty has been abolished anyway because of the drugs?
8: Definitely. I mean, we haven't had an execution in Ohio since 2018. That was the year he was elected. So his first day in office was in January of 2019, and there haven't been any executions. The two previous governors, there were quite a few on their watch.
10: And it is notable, I wanted to say, that Governor DeWine said in the press conference about this that he did not confer with Republican candidate Vivek Ramaswamy before deciding to call for an end to the death penalty. So that's notable, just to say that, you know, it reiterates that he's not in lockstep with everything that the Republican Party in Ohio is doing.
8: Right. I mean, I think that it wasn't so much, will this continue under Ramaswamy if Ramaswamy's elected? It was more like, I, Mike DeWine, am trying to have an impact as Mike DeWine before I leave. And he doesn't want it punted, if possible, just to the next Republican governor to deal with.
10: And just to end on, do you happen to know, I don't know how much you follow other states, if they're moving in this direction of abolishing the death penalty, or if everyone's just having a moratorium because of the lack of drugs, or, you know, do you know what the national landscape looks like?
8: I do. I don't have all the states in my head, but I do know it's going in both directions. Quite a number of states since 2020 have eliminated it or effectively eliminated it. But then we have other states that are trying to increase it and use this nitrogen option and some other things in order to try to keep it going. Again, it sort of shows the complexity of it and where the politics are in various states.
10: We've been talking about Governor DeWine's call to abolish the death penalty in Ohio, and we've been talking with Associated Press journalist Julie Carr Smyth. Thanks for joining us today, Julie.
8: Thanks for having me.
10: And coming up, we're going to talk to two people who have been working for years to get rid of the death penalty for reasons they say are both practical and personal. That is when All Sides continues on 89.7 NPR News.

0: Iran's oil exports have been under sanctions for decades. Now, as part of an interim agreement, the U.S. has lifted those sanctions temporarily. Some energy experts are surprised.
1: This would be a win for its new leadership. It's a win for the Revolutionary Guard.
0: What does it mean for Iran? That's on the next Morning Edition from NPR News.
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5: You're listening to All Sides. I'm your host, Amy Jurevich. Governor DeWine wants to abolish the death penalty in Ohio. It's a movement that's gaining momentum nationally, but one that's fraught with moral, religious, and political considerations. Not to mention economic ones, too. But where you come down on the issue depends on what justice looks like to you. Joining us now is Kevin Warner, Executive Director of Ohioans to Stop Executions, which is leading the fight to abolish the death penalty. Welcome to All Sides, Kevin.
6: Thank you. Pleasure to be with you.
5: And also with us, we have Reverend Dr. Crystal Walker, who serves as the co-chair of the Board of Directors for Ohioans to Stop Executions. She's also the pastor of First Christian Church Beech Grove and the Executive Director of the Vine Ecumenical Ministries. Welcome to All Sides, Reverend Walker.
7: Thank you so much.
5: And let's start with you, Crystal. Yours is a very personal story. Tell us how you came to be an advocate for abolishing the death penalty.
7: I actually was an advocate for abolishing the death penalty from my teens when I just would get physically sick when someone would be executed. It carried on into my seminary years when I did a paper on the abolishment of the death penalty. And my professor at the seminary said, "You only are against the death penalty because it hasn't personally affected your life." And I said, "If it personally affected my life, I think I would still be against the death penalty." Well, unfortunately, that happened. My son was murdered in 2013 at the age of 28 years old. Even though his killer, who the police know who it is, has not been charged with murder, if he were, I would still not be for him being executed.
5: I'm sorry about your son. Can you understand how some people, you know, it depends on what justice looks like to you. I mean, can you understand how some people want the eye for an eye, even though you come out on the other side?
7: I can understand that. In fact, I was in that space for probably about 3 days. There was a retaliatory killing for someone that they thought was involved in my son's murder. And I was at first like, good. And then secondly, I was like, I wouldn't want any other mother or father, brother, sister, grandparent to experience what I experienced, even though I can understand the need for justice, which may look different than my need for justice, I still do not think that execution is right.
5: Kevin, let's bring you into the conversation. How did you come to be an advocate for abolishing the death penalty? You've led this group for a number of years. How did you come to this?
6: Yeah, I met a woman whose family had been broken apart by a murder. Her 5-year-old daughter had been abducted in the middle of the night while on a camping vacation, and the worst possible thing that could have happened is what happened. And in the ensuing months, when the person who was responsible was apprehended, he took his own life in jail awaiting trial. And so for the family, the two different families had very different ways of getting to this place where they were kind of linked in a way. And those two moms became friends in an odd and hard to understand mm-hmm. way, because I guess at the end of the day, the two of them were just moms who had lost their kids in very different ways, obviously. But I didn't understand how people could be that forgiving, or how this really awful thing could have happened, and yet there's still this sort of sense of, I don't hold that over that person. I don't hold that against that other person. And so I just remember thinking that I never thought about the death penalty from the perspective of the victim's family and sort of what that does to them, and the years of upheaval and trauma and being stuck in the same place for all of those years, and just what that does to a person. That's what brought me, and what has kept me here, I think, is getting to know and meeting the wrongfully convicted men in our state, and to understand how their cases sort of went so badly wrong. So victims' family members brought me in, and I think exonerees keep me here.
8: Mm. On your website, you have a photo of Governor DeWine with a quote from him about abolishing the death penalty. And then you are asking people to sign a petition to thank the governor and then encourage him to commute the death sentences of those of people on death row. Mm-hmm. So tell me about a mass commutation, because doesn't something like that negate all the work that prosecutors and juries and judges who handed down the death sentences, tell me about this call for a mass commutation.
6: Yeah, I mean, the governor has the authority and the power to do that, given that Governor DeWine has a deeper understanding of the death penalty than any other governor that we've had. I mean, he's had this from early days as a prosecutor, and then as a member of Congress, and then as a lieutenant governor, and so forth, and attorney general. So he understands the problems that are inherent in the system more so than anyone else. And I think that it's not lost on him, based on what he has said, his, you know, using data to kind of come to the conclusion that it's not a deterrent, it's not working, it takes too long for victim family members and really harms correction staff. None of those things are cured, I think, without the death penalty being repealed. Mm-hmm. And so I think that for Governor DeWine, I think he's going to be careful. I think he's going to be smart about what he's going to do with respect to executive clemency. There's a process, there are sort of rules in place, and obviously Governor DeWine, I'm sure, would follow all of those. But I think that what we have now is a system that perpetually doesn't do the things it was supposed to do. And I think we have a governor who recognizes that and ultimately will decide if he's going to commute sentences or not. But for sure, all of the underlying problems with the death penalty system are not fixed until or unless the law is repealed. We had a task force that looked at this issue, gosh, more than 10 years ago. Those recommendations have been sitting for more than 10 years because the legislature has refused to act. Well, the legislature has also refused to act on repeal legislation. I think we've had it every GA since 2011. So Governor DeWine, I think, is aware of all of that and aware of some of the dysfunction, I think we could say, within the system that only prolongs the grief and the suffering of victim families.
8: This is All Sides on 89.7 NPR News. We're talking about Governor DeWine's push to abolish the death penalty in Ohio with one of the groups that's been leading the fight. And with us is Kevin Warner, Executive Director of Ohioans to Stop Executions. And also with us is Reverend Dr. Crystal Walker, who is the co-chair of the group's board. Crystal, you have volunteered as a part of the Kairos Project, or the Kairos Prison Ministry. It's a national ministry that takes volunteers into prisons. Can you tell us about that, what you have learned from that experience?
7: Absolutely. I've volunteered with Kairos Prison Ministry for over 20 years, where we volunteers go into the prison to bring a little bit of Christianity, basically, to the prison walls, and for them to spread that around the compound. What I've learned is that people are people. Some people who have made absolutely horrific, terrible mistakes. Some people that are spending their life wanting to change. And some people who honestly will not change at all. It brings to fact that we're dealing with humanity, and the humanity in people we have to really see. So I remember there was one time when I was giving a talk during Kairos, and during this talk, there was a corrections officer that was upstairs, and she was bawling because she had lost her only son to murder, and she was asking me how could I be that forgiving. When I returned to the table, there was an incarcerated individual that had been sitting next to me the entire time of this weekend, and this was a Sunday talk, and it started on Thursday. This incarcerated individual asked me, what was my son's name? I told her. She says, I knew him. She says, he saved my life by talking to me. That is the humanity that we find in prison with prisoners and so forth. So that's what I feel.
4: Kevin, there's a lot of people that want to know, you know, the idea of life in prison without parole and keeping someone alive and paying for them to be in the prison versus the cost that it takes to execute someone and someone who's on death row. And sometimes it takes 20 years to actually, you know, carry out the death sentence. What does the data show about which one's more expensive? Because I think, you know, people who have not been impacted by this personally just turn toward the money and they're like, okay, which one makes more sense?
6: Yeah, the death penalty is exorbitantly more expensive and from every conceivable angle. Well, first, you have two different trials that occur just to one sort out innocence or non or guilt or innocence, right? And then the second trial is to determine what's the sentence going to be. Everything about a death penalty trial requires more motions, more pleadings, more process, more everything. So the figures that we have, and these come from the Attorney General's office, about $3 million per case for a death case, as compared to if you try and convict an 18-year-old and sentence them to life without parole, those lifetime costs are about $1 million. Mm. So right off the bat, death penalty cases are far more expensive. The other component is death is different, and so there are mandatory appeals that are part of the process. Now, Ohio has already shortened its mandatory appeals, did that back in 2005. So we basically cut away any, you know, unnecessary or excessive appeals. And so, you know, part of the process is the review that occurs. Some cases are now more than 40 years old. That is the nature of the thing that legislators have chosen to allow to exist. Other anecdotal examples, there's a Franklin County judge who came in and provided testimony and said within a relatively short period of time, he presided over a death penalty case and a non-death penalty case. Now, the non-death penalty case was still an ag murder, so they were very similar, and the death penalty case was 27 times more expensive. Mm. We are spending hundreds of millions of dollars to then later get the same result because most of these cases eventually become a life without parole. They get overturned by the courts. They get their commutations sometimes. There's all kinds of reasons that these cases that are decided by a jury or a judge way back when get converted to life sentences later on. But we're still paying for that premium of the $3 million a case. So it makes absolutely zero sense if you look at the economics of it.
4: There are statistics on your website, and one of them says 9 out of 10 death penalty cases in Ohio do not result in an execution. But are those numbers essentially because we've had an unofficial moratorium for the past 7 years? You know, there hasn't been an execution since 2018. So therefore, is that where your numbers come from?
6: No, those numbers come from looking at the entirety of the law since it was enacted. Prosecutors do start the process through the capital indictment system. And so when you look at the 3,500 or so cases that they've indicted, they've said, this is the one that fits the criteria. This is the one that we think this person should be put on death row. Well, they get about 10% of those cases actually land with a sentence. So there's your 9 out of 10. Mm-hmm. But then it gets worse because most of those 339, 340 actual death sentences that have been handed down. About half of those later get overturned, or you know, people die naturally in prison, or there's all kinds of things that that happen, not in execution, but all kinds of things happen. So the 9 out of 10 number is actually low. It's more like 9.8 out of 10. And so again, like we're wasting all of this money on trying to chase these cases that will never result in an actual execution, or statistically speaking, very, very unlikely. And on the you know, the other hand is we're not filling or fulfilling the needs of victim families. Regardless of what someone who's gone through this experience thinks, or whatever their feelings are, the common thread is they say over and over, this doesn't meet my needs. This doesn't do what I need it to do. Governor DeWine talked a little bit about that with the justice system in death cases not being swift or certain. We hear that time and again from victim family members that that's not what they get out of the system.
8: And Reverend Walker, I wanted to ask you also about racial disparities. What have you found out about racial disparities when it comes to who is on death row?
7: The racial disparities are huge, tending more towards African Americans. And amazingly enough, that of course is not the general population of the citizenship of the United States. So it happens when there's like places in Hamilton County or Cleveland, Columbus, Cincinnati, those places where they are more African American or not, or, you know, it really depends on who's who the African American is killed. And I'm just saying,
8: and
7: this,
8: the and the type of lawyer that they can get as well, that kind of thing. Yeah.
7: Yeah.
8: And
7: my son would have never, his killer would have never gone on death row because his killer is African American.
8: His killer would have not gone on death row?
7: Would have not gone on death row.
8: Okay. Kevin, we're running short on time, but a part of this is a conservative-led movement. Talk to me about the conservative view on the issue and why more are favoring ending the death penalty and what it looks like nationally and locally. Because there's a disparity there between it being like a Republican-Democrat issue or a conservative, you know, that kind of thing.
6: Yeah. Well, just this week, I think we saw a poll, Axios reported, I think it was Gongwer, did a poll that the majority of legislators favor ending the death penalty. Like, that doesn't surprise me. For about the last 10 years, it has been conservative-led in terms of every GA. We have more and more conservatives who say, I'm with you on this issue. I think it's time to end the death penalty. What I think is really driving that are three things. One, it's the wrongful convictions, because these are not a problem of long ago. You know, I think the folks on the other side of this issue like to say, oh, these are cases from the 80s and the 90s, and these issues don't exist anymore. Mm. It's like, well, no, that's simply not true, and the data bear that out. The second thing is the cost, especially those who are fiscal conservative. They don't want to waste Ohioans' tax dollars. And then the third thing is exactly the experience of Crystal. It is the impact on victim families and the long-term harm that this system does to folks who need that harm the least. And so those are really the reasons why conservatives are stepping forward. It's former governors, it's former attorneys general, it's the people who are closest to the system, which I find striking, because I think they have more information and knowledge and understanding as to how this system really works. Those are the ones who are really stepping forward and saying it's time.
8: Unfortunately, we're short on time. So just real quick, Governor DeWine also suggested that if lawmakers don't take up the issue, it could be taken directly to voters. But that would be like a signature gathering campaign to put it on the ballot. Is there a movement afoot to do this?
6: No.
8: Okay. Thank you for your time. We've been talking with the executive director of Ohioans to Stop Executions, Kevin Warner. Thank you for joining us today.
6: Thank you.
8: And we've also been talking with Reverend Dr. Crystal Walker, co-chair of Ohioans to Stop Executions. Thanks for joining us today, Crystal.
7: Thank you.
8: And coming up, we are talking to the Ohio Prosecuting Attorneys Association about why they are not in favor of ending capital punishment. That is when All Sides continues on 89.7 NPR News.

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5: Much of how Columbus looks today is thanks to four-time Mayor Michael Coleman, and he's still shaping Ohio's biggest metro area. He joins all sides as he steps away from his lobbying career. His final big play was helping lock down Columbus's new national women's soccer team. He also helped plan Ohio's America 250 celebration. Hear from former Mayor Michael Coleman tomorrow on All Sides with Amy Jurevich from 10 to noon on 89.7 NPR News. You're listening to All Sides. I'm your host, Amy Jurevich. We're talking this hour about the death penalty and Governor Mike DeWine's push for lawmakers to abolish it. Short of that, the governor mentioned putting the issue before Ohio voters. And we wondered what attorneys who prosecute crimes would think about that and how the death penalty, while legal in Ohio, has resulted in no executions since 2018. Joining us now is Lewis Tobin, Executive Director of the Ohio Prosecuting Attorneys Association. Welcome to All Sides, Lou.
6: Good morning. Thanks for having me.
5: So from where you're sitting, how did Governor DeWine's announcement to abolish the death penalty land with you? Were you, I mean, he's hinted at it here and there. What did you think of the press conference and the event where he announced it?
6: Yeah, well, first of all, you know, the governor has been a good friend to prosecutors, to law enforcement, and to victims throughout his career. And he deserves a lot of credit for all the things that he's done to promote public safety in this state. But we obviously have a fundamental disagreement with him about this issue. I don't think it came as a surprise to anyone after 7.5 years of delay after delay after delay in these cases that this was his position. I think anybody that follows this issue at all pretty much knew that already. It continues to be the position of our association that these calls to abolish the death penalty are dangerous, they're short-sighted, and they're not in touch with public opinion about this issue or about crime in general.
5: Well, there hasn't been an execution in Ohio for nearly 8 years. What are the consequences of a delay like that from your perspective? Because, you know, you have all these people who have been sentenced to death and nothing has happened. So are you continuing to use the death penalty even though they kind of know nothing's going to happen?
6: Yeah, I mean, obviously it's not good. We have pushed for 7.5 years to resume executions in this state, up to and including supporting legislative initiatives to try and get executions to resume. It's a disservice to the victims of these crimes. It's a disservice to the communities where they occurred, and it's a disservice to the people who served on the juries and the loved ones of the victims that we have all of this undue delay. This issue of delay is something that opponents of the death penalty consistently talk about and consistently raise in opposition when they're the ones that are responsible for large portions of the delay. We have 30 people in the state of Ohio who have exhausted their appeals and who are just waiting for an execution date. And we've just added 7.5 years to all of their sentences.
5: What do you think of those who say that the reason there haven't been executions is because of access to the pharmaceutical drugs, the lethal injection methods? Do you think that the way executions are carried out should be changed? Or do you think that they could get the drugs if they tried harder? Like, where do you come down on that?
6: I don't buy that argument. I think we could get the drugs if we tried harder. Mm. More than a dozen states and the federal government have executed over 100 people, almost all of them by lethal injection, since Ohio's most recent execution, which was in 2018. So I just don't buy that argument. And, you know, I think to the extent that there are pharmaceutical companies or other corporations that are trying to interfere with Ohio's criminal justice policy, we should be divesting state funds from those corporations. Mm.
7: You also take issue with some of the polling on the death penalty issue. So tell us why, because there's, you know, there are some polls that reflect the nation's mood and say that a majority of Americans are against the death penalty. Do you take issue with some of that polling?
6: Yeah, well, first of all, I don't think any national poll has ever said that a majority of Americans are against the death penalty. I think that there's always been majority support, and I think that continues to be reflected in polls that are conducted by respected polling organizations like Pew and Gallup. But look, you know, I think a couple of things. When prosecutors go out into their communities in Ohio and talk to their communities about this issue, there's overwhelming support in communities across Ohio for the death penalty and having the death penalty available for some of the most serious cases. And second of all, I think some of the polling just gets this issue wrong. When you do polling that's focused specifically on the types of murders that make people death penalty eligible, support is above 60%, even getting into the 70% range for specific types of aggravated murders. So when you ask people if they would support the death penalty for the rape and murder of a child, or the kidnapping and murder of a child, or the murder of multiple people, or an act of terrorism, support for the death penalty is very high. And so this effort to abolish the death penalty is just completely out of touch with where the public is on this issue.
7: Yeah, Ed, I wanted to ask you about the use prosecutors have when they use the death penalty kind of for leverage. So if they want more information, or if they want someone to, you know, give information about someone else they're trying to make a case on, they sometimes will use the death penalty for talk about the idea of having it in the toolbox as a piece of leverage.
6: Well, first of all, I think it's a myth that that's promoted by opponents of the death penalty, that prosecutors are using the death penalty as a bargaining chip. They don't set out to use it that way. I think if prosecutors did set out to use it that way, you would see a lot more death penalty indictments across the state than you see. They use this sparingly for the most serious cases where they think that their community would support a death sentence. Do they end up negotiating some of these cases like they do any other case? Of course they do. But they don't set out to use the death penalty as a bargaining chip. Hmm.
7: This is All Sides on 89.7 NPR News, and we're talking about Governor DeWine's recent announcement that he wants to abolish the death penalty in Ohio. And we're talking about the reasons for keeping the death penalty with Louis Tobin, Executive Director of the Ohio Prosecuting Attorneys Association. I mean, I'm not trying to use one specific case as an example, but this is what the one that pops to mind is the Pike County case, you know, the murders of an entire family. And there were four people on trial, and several of them ended up with life in prison without parole in exchange for no one in the family getting the death penalty. So that sounds like a bargaining chip to me. That was not, you know, because the ones that got life in prison without parole are going to testify against another family member or something like that.
6: Well, first of all, the death penalty is not completely off the table in the Wagner cases. Mm. There's an agreement. Several of the cases are still ongoing. There is an agreement to drop the death sentence against the several of the Wagners if Jake Wagner testifies against them. And that is an ongoing case right now. I'm not disputing that prosecutors will negotiate these cases the way that they negotiate any other criminal case. Without the death sentence, I'm not sure that Jake Wagner ever, without the possibility of the death sentence, I'm not sure that Jake Wagner ever would have agreed to testify against his family members. And I'm not sure that there would ever be the possibility of justice in those cases. Mm. But I'm saying that prosecutors don't set out to use the death penalty that way. If they did, there would be a lot more death penalty indictments in Ohio.
7: Okay. What is something that you think the public misunderstands about the death penalty? Because the thing I think that gets talked about the most, besides, you know, the whole eye for an eye argument, is people talk about the money. Can you talk to me about what does the public misunderstand, you know, how much it costs for someone to carry out a death sentence versus life in prison without parole? In the previous segment, Kevin Warner, you know, gave us some numbers. He said it costs $3 million for a death penalty case and only $1.3 million for life in prison without parole. Talk to me about the money.
6: Yeah, a couple of things. You know, the justice of a case should not be determined by primarily by the cost. If a punishment is constitutionally permissible and morally justified, then it should be available. And the death penalty is both constitutionally permissible and it is absolutely morally justified. The second thing that I would say about that is, you know, in other states that have abolished the death penalty, there have been movements to abolish life without parole. And so Virginia repealed the death penalty a few years ago. And before the governor in Virginia could even sign the bill, there were op-eds by anti-death penalty organizations calling for the abolishment of life without parole as another form of in-prison death. There are movements in California and Massachusetts to end life without parole. And those are the beginnings of things that would happen in Ohio that would inevitably make life without parole just as expensive as the death penalty is now. And there will be a movement to get rid of life without parole. And eventually we'll be talking about letting some of these seriously dangerous people back out into the public where they will inevitably commit more horrific crimes.
7: Given that Governor DeWine's term is almost over, maybe this is all a moot point at this point, his call to abolish the death penalty, or it could be one that'll spill over into the governor's race. Republican Vivek Ramaswamy on one side, Democrat Amy Acton on the other side. Has your organization talked to those campaigns about this issue and whether it'll carry on?
6: We've not had conversations with them yet about this. I do know that they should be asked about this. The governor called on either the legislature to address this issue, which we believe they already have, or to put this to a vote of the public. If the candidates are asked about this and the candidates are out there talking about this, the public is going to get a chance to have their say. And the public deserves to know what their position is on the death penalty, whether they support it or not, and what their plan is to resume executions in Ohio. And I think it's just not an acceptable answer to say, well, this is the legislature's problem. What are you going to do to enforce the law?
7: You mentioned before that you think it's not true that the state's not trying hard enough, rather, to get the lethal injection drugs. But other states are trying to find different methods of execution. Does your organization have a stance on whether lethal injection drugs are the way of the future?
6: I think we just want to see executions resumed. If the issue really is the inability to get the drugs, then I think we should be exploring alternative methods of execution. I don't believe that to be the case. So, I think if we can find the lethal injection drugs, if we can provide the pharmaceutical companies with confidentiality, which they had up until several years ago, that may help break some of the logjam over this. But we support, we would support any way to resume executions and to help ensure that the law is going to be enforced.
7: I mean, it runs the gamut. There's the nitrogen thing that people have been talking about, and some states are, enacting or talking about enacting. Then there's, a firing squad or the electric chair. Does it matter to you? Should we be considering some other things if the drugs seem to be a hindrance?
6: We would support any constitutional method of execution.
7: Okay. Constitutional method. Can you talk to me about the cases where the death penalty is actually sought? Because, you said that it's not meant to be used as a bargaining chip. So what kind of cases is there a certain type of case when the prosecutor says, yes, the death penalty is on the table?
6: Yeah. There is, I believe. And if you look at recent death sentences in Ohio, and really I'm looking at probably the last 10 years or maybe a little bit longer than that, almost all of them involve multiple murders. And so when you have a couple of others involve the murder of a child, some of them are multiple murders that involve also the murder of a child. I know there's another one where someone was already serving a life without parole sentence in prison and he murdered his cellmate. So when you're talking about the issue of multiple murders in particular, or somebody who's in prison and commits a murder, where's the justice for the multiple victims? You've got somebody who's already facing the rest of their life in prison for committing the first murder, and they go on to murder a second

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1: The people who have committed these murders and what's fair and what's just for them and the cost of this and the idea that we might execute somebody innocent. And I think listeners should just think about the victims of these cases too. People who had everything taken from them, loved ones who had everything taken from them, and the community that they came from is the one that decided to impose this sentence. They did that through their prosecutor, through their judge, and through the jury that recommended the sentence. And that's their community speaking. That's the community outrage in these cases. And I would just encourage people to think about the victims.
2: We've been talking about the death penalty in Ohio with Lewis Tobin, Executive Director of the Ohio Prosecuting Attorneys Association. 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
2: 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I'm Amy Jurevich.
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6: The state's largest school district aims to keep people at the core of every AI-related decision. The policy states AI is a tool to support learning and teaching and isn't a substitute for student effort or the
7: rapid growth of data centers in the area have caused concerns about rising energy bills, water usage, and environmental impact.
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2: It's been a little over 6 years since every office in America had to be sent home, completely changing how people work, even once the pandemic ended. People working fully away from the office once seemed like a dream, but with remote work taking over, it's become much more of a reality. This freedom in work has led to new trends, such as micro-shifting, allowing workers to split up their shifts into chunks to get more done inside and outside of a typical workday. Employees are now even experimenting with personalized schedules, ditching the traditional Monday through Friday 9-to-5 structure. We'll look at what the future of the office looks like and how new workplace trends impact workplace culture. That's after the news on All Sides with Amy Jurevich on 89.7 NPR News and at WOSU.org.
9: Live from NPR News in Washington, I'm Ryland Barton. Qatar's prime minister met in Doha today with White House envoys Steve Witkoff and President Trump's son-in-law, Jared Kushner. They discussed the next steps in the interim peace deal with Iran. NPR's Ayo Batrawi reports Iran's delegation arrived in Qatar, but won't hold direct talks with the U.S. envoys.
10: Qatar says its prime minister, Mohammed Al-Thani, discussed the interim peace deal with the White House envoys and the situation in Lebanon, where there's a shaky ceasefire. The health ministry there says Israeli attacks have killed more than 40 people in the past 2 weeks. Iran says its negotiators are discussing with Qatari mediators the need for a full Israeli withdrawal from southern Lebanon in talks today in Doha. Iran's foreign ministry says its delegation is also raising the issue of the release of billions of dollars in frozen assets as part of the deal signed with the U.S. The talks in Qatar come just days after Iran and the U.S. traded fire following Iranian attacks on ships transiting the Strait of Hormuz without its permission. Ayo Batrawi, NPR News, Dubai.
9: A federal judge has ordered the Defense Department to lift its requirement that journalists be accompanied by an escort while in the Pentagon. The ruling's another legal setback to the Trump administration's effort to restrict media coverage of the Pentagon. Most Americans feel proud of their country, but are also worried about its future. The latest NPR PBS News

0: Harris poll points to how Americans are feeling ahead of its 250th birthday. Mahum Javed has more.
1: Looking ahead, most Americans think America's best days are yet to come. Jason Withington works in information technology in Missouri and identifies as a moderate. He thinks America's future is promising as long as certain things are taken care of.
2: In order for our economy to keep growing and for my kids' generation and my grandkids' generation, we got to get the debt under control.
1: When asked to think ahead to America's 300th birthday, the majority of Americans say they're not too confident or not confident at all about the future for up-and-coming generations. Mahum Javed, NPR News.
0: Scientists say they've taken a big step towards creating a fully functional synthetic cell. NPR's Rob Stein has more.
3: Researchers at the University of Minnesota say they made their cell from scratch in their laboratory. Other scientists have previously engineered cell-like structures, but the Minnesota researchers say their creation, dubbed the Spud cell, is the first that can perform some of the key functions of living cells. Those include the ability to feed, grow, divide, and spontaneously develop new capabilities. Much more work is needed, but the researchers say their cells could someday have many important uses, including helping produce new medicines. Critics, however, worry that synthetic cells could pose future risks. Rob Stein, NPR News.
0: This is NPR News from Washington. Advice columnist E. Jean Carroll has asked a judge to require President Trump to pay her $5 million from a jury verdict that found Trump sexually abused her in 1996 and defamed her. The amount has grown to nearly $5.8 million with interest. Carroll's lawyers say Trump is trying to further delay release of the money after the Supreme Court refused to hear an appeal of the case. About 20 states have adopted bathroom bills restricting transgender students. California is moving against the national tide with a law that takes effect today. Izzy Bloom from member station KQED reports.
4: The new state law requires California's public and charter K-12 schools to provide and maintain at least one all-gender restroom. Governor Gavin Newsom signed it in 2023 as part of a slate of new protections for the LGBTQ community. Jorge Reyes Salinas from Equality California, a sponsor of the bill, says its delayed rollout comes as a growing number of states pass laws curbing trans youth's access to gender-affirming care and athletics.
5: And California has chosen this different approach, which is expanding options rather than restricting them.
4: The bill drew no formal opposition, but Republicans who voted against it raised concerns about the cost to schools. For NPR News, I'm Izzy Bloom in San Francisco.
0: World Cup players are dealing with a new rule that results in a red card for anyone covering their mouth when verbally confronting another player. Yesterday, Ecuador defender Piero Hincapié was kicked out of a match against Mexico. FIFA created the rule to prevent players from hiding abusive comments. This is NPR News from Washington.
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7: This episode of All Sides was previously recorded.
8: Welcome to All Sides with Amy Jurevich. A new trend in how people are working is making work-life balance much more of a true balance. Micro-shifting or splitting your workday into highly productive chunks while doing personal things outside of those chunks has become popular across the country. Never heard of micro-shifting? Well, you're not alone, but you may be doing it anyway if you leave work early for an appointment and finish things up at home hours later. Why exactly are employees micro-shifting, and is it indicative of larger trends in the American workplace? Joining us now is Tara Weiss, business journalist and contributor for The Wall Street Journal. Welcome to the show, Tara.
9: Hi, thanks for having me, Amy.
8: So you wrote a piece for The Wall Street Journal on micro-shifting. Can you explain it a little more? I don't know if I did a good job there in the introduction of explaining it.
9: You did a great job. But basically, it's where you're working to get your outcome, not working to be at your desk for 8 hours. However you need to do that work, whether it's in 3-hour chunks, I spoke to a guy who works best in 2-hour chunks. The idea is that you're You're really focused in those chunks of time when you're working. Some people turn their email notifications off. They mark their calendars as busy. And sometimes this is known as deep work. And so you're doing really deep work for a period of time and then you're breaking. Maybe you're walking the dog, you're getting some movement in. People find that if they get up from their desk after several hours of deep work, they really do better when they return to their desk after moving around, getting some exercise in. Maybe they're throwing a load of laundry in. So they're really doing that, like you said, work-life balance. And then they'll come back for another chunk of time to do that deep work. And then maybe they'll go pick the kids up. Maybe they'll dinner prep. And then a lot of times people will return back. But the key to this, the key to successfully micro shifting so that you're not working 24/7 is setting very firm boundaries. Otherwise, you could be working until 1 o'clock in the morning and we don't want anyone to do that. That goes against the philosophy of micro shifting.
10: Okay, so it is adjusting the typical Monday through Friday 9 to 5, but it's also not working at midnight necessarily, right? Yeah.
9: Yeah, exactly. Although I did speak to a couple people who are like, I do work best at midnight. But one of the things that you have to do when you work at midnight is not send an email at midnight thinking that you're going to get a response from your coworker or your client. In fact, I spoke to one source who had a funny story. She was, you know, she is one of those people. And she said that she sent a client email out sometime after the sun had long gone down. And the client was concerned saying, oh my God, are we working you too hard? You're working all these ridiculous hours. So one way that people find that they can do this and not make their peers or their clients feel pressure to get back ASAP is by scheduling an email for quote unquote normal business hours.
10: So type it up and schedule send it
9: exactly
10: at 9 a.m. Yeah. So you're typing it up at 1 in the morning, but they don't need to know that.
9: Exactly. Isn't technology great?
10: Yeah. But why do you think micro shifting has become so popular?
9: I think it's a few things. I feel like so much in our lives and specifically the world of work has changed as a result of the pandemic, and this is definitely one of them. Obviously, during the pandemic, we learned that people can successfully work from home, and the work product is not only good, but it's great. And so the technology has also helped to support that. Not only, you know, things like video conferencing, but just the technology in general has gotten so much better, whether it's, you know, AI or just the capabilities of connecting with people all over the globe. And so once those two factors were in place and employees were demanding that their work-life balance be enhanced, employers started experimenting. And a lot of the managers that I spoke to, people who own businesses, they're the ones who are driving this because they found that this is the best way that they work. And so for all of those reasons, particularly in outcome-driven industries, they want the best results. They don't just want you to sit there for 8 hours. That's why they're exploring micro shifting.
10: What about the managers that expect an answer to their email right away? Like do they have to just adapt and not expect someone to answer their email within 5 minutes?
9: Yeah, it's a good question. I mean, some of the managers I spoke to were like, listen, you know, I'll be giving the kids a bath and an emergency comes up. So yeah, sometimes you have to step outside of those strict boundaries that you're setting. But communication seems to be key. One employer that I spoke to said that she has every new employee fill out not only like where they're located in the time zone, nationally or internationally, she has them fill out what times they work best. So having an idea of when your peers are online really helps with that and setting very clear expectations about when you need to be communicating. But if a work product is due, a deadline is a deadline, and you're going to have to work outside of those boundaries sometimes.
10: And does micro shifting work best when you have permission to do it? So if you disappear for a couple of hours and your boss truly doesn't know where you are, and what if your boss doesn't know you're micro shifting? Yeah.
9: Yeah. I think that micro shifting only works if you have your boss's approval. No, I think that there shouldn't be like self-declared micro shifting. But one of the things that was really interesting that I learned was that because of AI technology, like scheduling technology, even retail workers can start to micro shift. Mm-hmm. And so clear communication, don't micro shift without sharing that with your boss and get approval. Mm.
10: This is All Sides on 89.7 NPR News. We're talking about the new workplace trend called micro shifting. We're also talking about workplace culture with Tara Weiss, business journalist and contributor for The Wall Street Journal. So who is micro shifting popular amongst? Are we talking a younger demographic, or is everyone doing it at any age?
9: I think it's less about the demographic and more about where your circumstances are in your life, like what you're doing. Are you a caregiver? And that could be caring for an elderly parent or relative or a young child. But I think it's more about the industry you're in. Anything that's very outcome driven tends to be more popular with micro shifting. You know, maybe listeners have heard of in a creative industry or in a tech industry, if they're going into a sprint and they have to solve a very large problem, you can really only push so long before you burn out. And instead of pushing through that burnout, the idea is that if you take a break when you feel burned out, do something that reinvigorates you, whether it's physical activity or just completely, you know, changing what you're doing and you know, chopping vegetables for dinner, or taking the dog for a walk. The idea is that it avoids burnout. That's what this is meant to do. You know, if you are in an industry like mine and you're writing newspaper articles, you know, working for 3-hour chunks and still making that deadline, they don't care if I'm writing it at 1 o'clock in the morning or 1 o'clock in the afternoon. Mm.
10: So do you feel that micro shifting does prevent burnout? Because you mentioned taking a break if you're starting to feel burnt out. So is this a way to get out ahead of it, the burnout?
9: Yeah, that's what a lot of people I spoke to say. One of my sources who works in financial research said that, you know, he would be done with all of his work and he would just still feel like he needed to sit at his desk until 6 o'clock so that his boss thought he was working. That same employee was saying that, you know, when they're doing their financial research, there are only so many hours you can sit in front of your computer and make cold calls and also do online research before your eyes start crossing. Mm-hmm. And so when you have the ability to work in chunks of time, the idea is to get out ahead of it, mm-hmm. the burnout.
10: And young adults, many of whom have never known a workplace before COVID-19, are now entering offices for the first time. Do you think this has led to the creation of habits like micro shifting because they've only known the hybrid work or the work from home aspect?
9: Yeah, I think that's a good point. I think that young workers tend to be leading the charge in many ways on this concept of flexibility and that work should not run your life, and that if you want somebody to put out their best work product, you have to let them do that in a way that best works for them. So I think there's definitely some level of that. But I think also for Gen Xers, people who have been in the workplace for, you know, 2 or 3 decades, they're often called the sandwich generation. So they're taking care of their elderly relatives and they're taking care of their children. And the reality of life is that sometimes you need to pick the kids up from school. And so I think that it doesn't necessarily where you are in your stage of work. I think that this is coming from all sides, the demand for flexibility.
10: Yeah. A statistic you have in your story for The Wall Street Journal says a report found that 72% of caregivers are interested in micro shifting compared to 28% of non-caregivers. So this is for a season in your life, too.
9: Yeah, I think that that's true. But again, like I said, you know, at every different season of your life, we all have different responsibilities. But don't forget that, you know, one of the reasons that people are doing this is to avoid burnout and to work when their brains work best. You know, I'm not a night person. I will never be the person who's sitting at my desk at 9 o'clock at night burning the midnight oil. I love working in the morning. And so for somebody like me, in the late afternoon, like, I need to step away from my desk. I need to take the dog for a walk in order to sort of push through and really do the best work that I can. And I think that with this new world of flexibility opening up, I think that more people are keen on that.
10: How do you prevent the infinite workday, though? Because, I mean, I know you have to set boundaries, but, you know, I myself was working while watching a World Cup game, you know, late at night. But there's only so many hours in the 9-to-5 day, and you got kids to pick up in those hours, and sometimes you just can't get everything done. How do you prevent from an infinite workday?
9: So you have to be uber disciplined. That's like rule number one that all of my sources said. You know, a lot of times they'll block out time on their calendar, so you can't even make a meeting with a colleague if you wanted to. They don't allow it. And I think that there's like a real temptation to just come back to work and think, oh, I'm just going to get this one more thing done. But that really goes against the point of this. The idea is to do your best work when you do your best work, and have people use the term deep focus, deep concentration. And so for the 3 or 4 hours that, you know, people are working in micro shifts, they're singularly focused on the task at hand. One woman that I spoke to says that every day, the first thing she does is make a list. These are the 3 things I need to get done by 10 o'clock in the morning. And I think that when you set priorities like that, it goes a long way to not working around the clock. But I also think that in the real world, sometimes emergencies come up, clients come first, and sometimes you have to pick up that email, you know, after quote unquote work hours. It's all about flexibility, isn't it?
10: Yeah. I mean, but I can also see if you work from home, you can turn your email off and block off your calendar and actually work uninterrupted. You have more ability to do that than if you're in an office and someone just like approaches your desk and says, you know, do you have a minute, when it's never a minute, right? So yeah, it's harder to block yourself off. Yeah.
9: I, you know, it's so funny you say that, because I work from home, and I personally think that working from home is so much harder than working in an office, because when the kids come home from school, you know, like, they barrel in, the dog has to go out, you know, the doorman is calling up with a grocery delivery. I miss the days of working in an office, but that might just be me.
10: Well, so I work in an office, and it's an open office concept, so it's easier to get interrupted, right? I sometimes have to put headphones on with white noise in order to do that deep focus.
9: Yeah, no, I completely understand. I think a lot of workplaces have also come up in the post-pandemic world. I've written about this one too. They've come up with these, like, almost like a phone booth, and you can work in a private phone booth. I mean, it's not really a phone booth. People probably don't even remember what that is.
10: No, we have those. Yeah. They're just not nearly as comfortable as my desk chair.
9: I completely understand that. But these are all just some of the like little bumps that we're going to be figuring out along the way in this, you know, brave new world of work.
10: We have been talking about a new workplace trend called micro shifting, where you do work in blocks of time, but not necessarily the typical Monday through Friday 9-to-5. I want to say thank you to Tara Weiss, business journalist and contributor for The Wall Street Journal. Thank you for your time today.
9: Oh, thank you so much. Have a good one.
10: And coming up, we're going to talk about more about workplace trends and workplace culture and the way people are working and how it continues to evolve. That is when All Sides continues on 89.7 NPR News.

0: Iran's oil exports have been under sanctions for decades. Now, as part of an interim agreement, the U.S. has lifted those sanctions temporarily. Some energy experts are surprised.
1: This would be a win for its new leadership. 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
0: What does it mean for Iran? 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
6: You're listening to All Sides. I'm your host, Amy Jurevich. COVID-19 upended how everyone, from managers to employees, looked at offices, reversing many preconceived notions of productivity. Employees are experimenting with personalized schedules, ditching the traditional Monday through Friday 9-to-5 structure, and even living in areas far from their office. What is the future of the office, and how are new workplace trends affecting overall workplace culture? Joining us now to discuss this and more is Lori Kendall, director of the full-time MBA program and senior lecturer in management and human resources at Ohio State University. Welcome to the show, Lori.
7: Glad to be here.
6: So we are now far off from COVID putting everyone at home, and people are starting to find the balance between whether they work at home or in an office. You know, the jobs have changed back and forth. What do you think is the best balance? The 100% at home, 100% in office, the flexibility. Mm-hmm. What have you found?
7: Yeah. The difference between the research and what's actually happening mm-hmm. is that you've got return to office, where you've got 61% of U.S. companies have formal return to office policies, and yet remote rates for hybrid work have gone up during that same time mm-hmm. post-COVID that return to office policies have been mandated. Mm. And so what we find is we've got about 60% are in some type of hybrid work situation. You've got then the remaining approximately 40% are divided into either I have to be in the office full-time or I'm a fully remote employee with slightly more full-time in the office, slightly less fully remote.
6: Mm. Do you find that, in your opinion, one is better than the other?
7: The data suggests that from the purposes of stress, burnout, employee turnover, and job satisfaction, that hybrid work for the organizations that have designed hybrid work is, number one, it is a net positive for performance. Mm-hmm. It is a reduction in how people perceive stress and burnout. And employees feel that their managers trust them more because they're able to either micro-shift or do some work from home.
6: Tell me the difference between hybrid, though, and flexibility. I mean, because I feel like there's a difference there of whether you have a flexible schedule or you actually work an actual hybrid schedule.
7: Sure, sure. They're two sisters of the same coin. It depends on how HR has decided to adopt. When you're working on teams and you have a lot of collaboration, you kind of want people to be in the office kind of at the same time. And so that's where a hybrid work schedule might say, hey, listen, Mondays and Fridays, you can work from home. Tuesdays, Wednesdays, and Thursdays, you need to be in the office for key collaboration, key team events, unless you have the additional accommodation requirement to have a flexible schedule because you're a caregiver for what your previous guest, Tara, was talking about.
6: Yeah. Okay. So the idea of that flexibility can be where you're not in trouble if you're not there from 9 to 5 exactly, right?
7: Right. Correct.
6: And
8: There are several companies, you know, the state government included here in Central Ohio, that called people back to the office full time. Do you get a feeling that they're actually holding to that? It's hard to like check, you know, you're right. Sure. Are things at least still a little flexible, even if, you know, the government says everyone is back in office 5 days a week?
7: Well, you know, it's really interesting because, again, it's that gap. It all depends on how competitive employment is and how competitive people can find other forms of work. Your best natural experiment, I'm going to give the counterexample, the federal government, mm-hmm. that in 2025, there was an executive order that mandated hybrid work arrangements or flexible work arrangements drop from 61% to 28% after the mandate. Mm. Compare that with the private sector or some forms of the public sector, including where I work, the Ohio State University, and you saw that the flexible or hybrid work arrangements remained either steady or increased slightly from 2022 through 2025. Hmm. And what that says to us very clearly is that when you mandate work in a hierarchical organization, that you have very limited labor alternatives, people are going to feel forced to comply. Mm-hmm. But where you have a competitive private market and employees have choice, then you can mandate however you like. But the reality is that people are still doing hybrid work.
8: Mm, okay. But the idea of mandating 5 full days in the office, I would guess, have you seen, or does the data show that there's been turnover then? If that doesn't work for your life and your life has changed, then you just have to leave that job if they're going to be rigid about it.
7: Yeah. So there's this dichotomy, and it's a real thing. Mm. If you hear an executive mandating or you hear a company mandating return to the office, and yet people still are by, you judge their badging, mm-hmm. you judge by turnover rates. And remember, every time you lose a knowledge worker, it's $30,000 to $50,000. To replace that worker. So it's kind of expensive.
8: And reteach them, yeah.
7: Yeah, well, to bring somebody else on board.
8: Okay, yeah.
7: So there's two reasons why people do this. One is some leaders genuinely believe that in-person collaboration matters for culture and innovation, and there is research that shows that in a number of contexts that's true. Mm-hmm. And also, some leaders use RTO to manage attrition. Hmm. Saying, I know that...
8: Wait, RTO, what's that stand for?
7: Oh, return to office.
8: Okay, yeah. Okay, sorry. Yeah.
7: So mm-hmm. they use the return to office policy to expect a certain amount of attrition mm-hmm. without having to do formal layoffs.
8: Oh, okay. To get the people to quit who don't want to do it.
7: And both of those are happening at the same time.
8: Hmm. Tell me a little bit more about productivity, because I think you said that certain types of work ways have shown to be more productive. Mm-hmm. What are you finding is the most productive way in this post-COVID world
7: yep.
8: that we're in?
7: Yep. So there is an organization. This actually also kind of ties into what Tara was talking about earlier in terms of micro-shifting
8: yeah.
7: and flexible schedules. So organizational design and being really ruthless of eliminating the reasons of why you sometimes have people in the office 5 days a week, mm-hmm. 9 to 5. Requires that you pay attention to, what are you filling up your time with? Mm. Are you really busy for 40 hours in the office 5 days a week, or is there performative types of work happening? Mm. So if you want to go to a 4-day work week, which a lot of research that supports 4-day work weeks actually do work, but again, it's organizational design. What you find, McKinsey, well-organized hybrid teams are approximately 5% more productive than either the pure return to office or pure remote. There's a landmark Nature study that was 2024, Stanford and Harvard, that the largest investment in hybrid work, 1,600 employees, zero negative effect on performance. Managers initially expected a drop in performance, mm-hmm. and yet there's no drop in performance. Hmm. Okay, I'm going to have to reconsider that. Hybrid workers have a 33% lower quit rate, which has an indirect effect in the short term on productivity. Long term, it does show up in productivity labor rates. And finally, that people that have flexible or hybrid work environments are value it roughly as the equivalent of an 8% raise, and that's according to the Stanford 2024 study, or they're willing to forego up to 25% of their total compensation in exchange for flexibility.
8: I'll work for less money if you give me a schedule that meets my life.
7: And that 25% figure, which blew everybody away, is about 3 to 5 times higher than earlier estimates before they conducted the study.
8: And the study is recent, or
7: That's 2025.
8: 2020. Yeah, that's very. I don't think studies get more recent than that. Okay. Nope. This is All Sides on 89.7 NPR News, and we're talking about workplace culture with Lori Kendall, director of the full-time MBA program and senior lecturer in management and human resources at Ohio State. Listeners, we'd love to hear your thoughts on the future of work and workplace culture. Do you like the office 9 to 5? Is flexibility a must for the future of work? Give us a call and tell us your story, 614-292-8513. That's 614-292-8513, or email us at allsides@wosu.org. So in the first segment you mentioned, we discussed employees micro-shifting, splitting their workdays into chunks to get more done, you know, breaking up the time. Had you heard of the word micro-shifting? Because I hadn't heard the word micro-shifting until I read this Wall Street Journal story.
7: No, that's actually a really clever way to describe this phenomena of work being less industrial revolution organized and more in favor of flexibility. In fact, that's a beautiful term.
8: So you like the term micro-shifting?
7: Yeah, I do.
8: Okay, because another term that I didn't bring up, but like, because everyone's talking about like eating more protein, so it's called protein maxing. So we were like calling it work maxing. I guess that's another way to talk about it. But whether or not you've heard of the term micro-shifting, I think a lot of people are doing it now. Wouldn't you say? Like a lot of people are trying to work and have a life, especially caregivers, and make the time all work. So they're working at random hours, not Monday through Friday, 9 to 5. Have you found that?
7: We have. And there's a problem in that. Mm. And that is, how does the office redesign the work, and who gets to be flexible, who gets to micro shift, and who gets to define office hours? Mm. Obviously, if you're a frontline worker, if you're in the call center industry, if you're a service worker, if you are staffing a hospital as a nurse, a radio technologist, a doctor, do you have that flexibility?
8: No.
7: Right?
8: Yeah.
7: And so one of the issue, I mean, look, Iceland, subsequent to the research that they ran, 85% of the workforce now does flexible types of micro-shifting or flexible work schedules in comparison with 10 years ago.
8: In Iceland?
7: In Iceland,
8: okay.
7: Specifically.
8: Yeah.
7: But here's the hard thing, that it has to be available in non-office settings. It has to be able, you have to have a redesign for shift base, for frontline workers, and you can't just trim a day and ask people to do 50 hours of work in a four-day work week. The evidence is that the design challenges are much harder for everybody else. Mm. If you are only saying, hey, these knowledge workers get to do a flexible work schedule, you don't. Mm. That contributes to the perception of inequity and inequality. And people say, okay, I'm not okay with that.
8: I could see people saying, well, you chose to work in a hospital, you're a nurse or a doctor, or you chose to be a teacher. And those are types of professions that couldn't micro-shift. I mean, you have 28 kids sitting in front of you.
7: Yeah.
8: You can't look at the kids and say, you know what, I have to leave for an hour, you know? So there's certain professions that you just innately can't do that to, even probably in Iceland.
7: Right.
8: Are there ways, have people come up with ways to make that work, make it fair?
7: You know, that's a great point. So, look, I'm a college professor, and I know, and I will have to be on death's door with the flu before I don't go to a class.
8: Right.
7: Because replacing me is kind of hard.
8: Yeah.
7: For the classes that I'm responsible for teaching, right? But on the other hand, my schedule is far more flexible than a 9 to 5 office worker, right?
8: Right, except for those hours when you have the class. The rest of your hours are flexible. Yeah,
7: are more determined by what needs to be done rather than an expectation of being somewhere.
8: Mm.
7: I think what you talk about is true, If I have a shift obligation as a nurse, one of the things that we've done, of course, in a number of hospital settings is arrange for 36-hour shifts, right?
8: Yeah.
7: To do 12, 12, and 12, which is trading. And again, that's kind of a larger form of microshifting.
8: It's because you already have to be there, so you might as well stay longer.
7: But I'm giving you time back because I'm limiting the number of days you've got to spend that approximate $51 to come into the office.
8: Yeah.
7: For that average commuting cost that people expend.
8: Interesting. Well, the way that Tara Weiss from the Wall Street Journal talked about microshifting in shift work was there is a trend at some places that maybe like a retail place, or she had a quote in her story from someone who works at a restaurant where they have an AI, like an online app where they can like check in and see if there's the need for an employee, and then they can decide yes or no if they're going to come in for a partial shift. So maybe if like there's a call out for extra servers at a restaurant or more retail is needed on a Saturday, and they can pick just to go in for like 3 hours to help with the crunch or not. Is that micro shifting?
7: I think that is a combination of a flexible schedule and micro shifting.
8: Okay. And so I haven't really heard about that very much in the retail industry or the service industry, but do you think, could you see that being the future?
7: Yeah. I mean, if you think about it, first of all, let's go back to Gen Z for a moment. Gen Z didn't invent the notion of flexibility, but they are the generation that had an expectation that flexibility was to be supported.
8: Yeah.
7: Right?
8: Okay. Yes.
7: And so as you see your Gen Z workforce in service work industry, in retail industry, you see a greater expectation that I have this flexibility. So it honestly makes sense, because if I want to retain you, if you are a wonderful server, but you have other obligations, you're a student, or you have obligations outside of work, do I want to retain you and it's worth it to retain you and provide that flexibility? Or do I want to use an earlier era of expectation, say, sorry, if you want to work here, then these are the rules. Organizations that win in this are organizations that flex as an intentional idea, not as an accidental one.
8: Staying with us after the break is Lori Kendall, director of the full-time MBA program and senior lecturer in management and human resources at Ohio State. Coming up, we are going to talk more about how people are working, and we're going to look at how AI might change the future of work. But listeners, if you'd like to join us to talk about the future of work and your current workplace culture, flexibility, 9-to-5, give us a call, 614-292-8255. 513, or email us at allsides@wosu.org. And All Sides continues in just a moment on 89.7 NPR News.

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1: I'm Scott Tong. 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
4: Much of how Columbus looks today is thanks to four-time Mayor Michael Coleman, and he's still shaping Ohio's biggest metro area. He joins All Sides as he steps away from his lobbying career. His final big play was helping lock down Columbus's new national women's soccer team. He also helped plan Ohio's America 250 celebration. Hear from former Mayor Michael Coleman tomorrow on All Sides with Amy Jurevich from 10 to noon on 89.7 NPR News. You're listening to All Sides. I'm your host, Amy Jurevich. American offices used to have one homogenous idea about how and when people work. However, after decades of one idea and then a pandemic, many employees are questioning how they work and the culture around where they work. Workplace culture can be both positive and negative, and how have new trends in office dynamics impacted culture? How might they change over time? And AI is almost impossible to avoid in the modern workplace. So how are employees using it, and does everyone see it as a good thing? Still with us is Lori Kendall, director of the full-time MBA program and senior lecturer in management and human resources at Ohio State University. Thanks for being here, Lori.
5: Absolutely.
4: Listeners, we'd love to hear your thoughts. Join us about the future of work and workplace culture. Give us a call, 614-292-8513, or email us at allsides@wosu.org. Before we dive into AI, we have an email from Anthony. And Anthony says, I feel like people are wanting to just stay home. People need to be social. It makes you stronger. The internet is making us lazy. So do you feel like the flexibility thing or the hybrid thing is just people wanting to stay home?
5: I have a lot of compassion for that point of view, because I can think of in my own life how many times I've thought, man, I would just really rather stay home.
4: Yeah.
5: And so I get that. The thing about hybrid work and the thing about the usefulness of hybrid work is just recognizing that our understanding about when, where, and how work gets done changes. Because the pandemic did change that. Mm-hmm. It actually taught us that we could be productive at home.
4: Mm-hmm.
5: And once you do that, and once you have an expectation that you can do that, then going back to the office, yeah, particularly for younger folks who maybe spent part of their most formative years during the pandemic behind a screen, you can get that tendency. But on the other hand, it's also recognizing the stresses and the additional what it takes to go into the office. And so, yeah, is it possible for people to say, oh, I'm just too lazy? Okay, I get that. Mm-hmm. On the other hand, people have lives. People have kids. Mm-hmm. People have parents. People have obligations. Or more people are going to school and working full-time than ever before. So how do you balance that?
4: What about the socialization factor?
5: Yeah,
4: the need to talk to other humans in an office just for socialization, but also for your ability to grow as a human.
5: Yeah. I'm going to give an example of a company that I worked with for a long time, that I saw this as an executive and as a business leader. If you have technology, and if you are very skilled at using technology, you're skilled at using Zoom, you're skilled at using Teams, you're skilled at using Slack, you're skilled at using WebEx, some form of both real-time messaging as mm-hmm. well as video communication, then you can still have connection, even remote, It's not about being isolated, cut off from the rest of the world. It's really about how and when and where you connect and how you connect. So that's thing one. Mm-hmm. But thing number two, what you lose when you do that, because it's real. You lose the water cooler conversation. You lose the impulse to go to lunch. You use the, hey, don't you have a daughter who has a birthday coming up? Hey, don't you have a major anniversary coming up? You tend to lose that unless you find a way to incorporate that into this asynchronous online communication. Mm. And for most of us, we lose it. So we become more transactional. So he's right, absolutely right, that the way in which you use the workplace as a tool, not as a management construct, but as a tool for how to connect, where to connect, and when to connect, is about maintaining that social communication.
6: So let's talk about technology changing work. You just mentioned it a little bit there, but AI is everywhere, and it's moving into offices very quickly. How long before AI takes all of our jobs? I'm kidding, but seriously.
5: So I'm going to answer the second part first, and then I'm going to go back to where the statistics are right now, because there is a, this is actually a really strange moment. This is a strange moment in the workplace.
6: Love strange, yeah.
5: Well, be careful of the word for opportunity.
6: Yeah.
5: Right? So the technology is running ahead of the management science. Because the workers who are now navigating hybrid schedules, arranging to meet in person on a day of the week where everybody can be there, and figuring out how to be productive outside of the office, at the same time are still figuring out how to use AI tools.
6: Yeah.
5: And by the way, these AI tools have really only been around for organizations for the past 2 years. So we're asking a lot. The second part of your question is the following. If I look at what Gartner, the Gartner group maps for the AI trajectory, the maturity trajectory, we've got task assistance 2025. That's actually a thing, generative AI, the chatbot. You've got task-specific agents 2026, collaborative agents in 2027, and cross-app ecosystems by 2028. What does that mean? That means by 2029, half of knowledge work is might very well be organized around building and managing agents rather than just using AI tools to do the work themselves.
6: I don't know whether to be whether to say fascinating or uh-oh.
5: A combination of both. I mean, look, our very own Jamie Dimon from JP Morgan is publicly predicting that advancing AI could push the standard work week to below 4 days a week before the end of the decade. So now if you think about micro shifting, you think about flexible work schedules, and you think about AI productivity, where how do you converge that in a way that benefits both business and benefits people without the displacement? Now, the first part of your question.
6: Yeah.
5: The first part of your question was that the best predictions we have right now, underneath the doom scrolling of it, the best predictions we have right now is that we will overall not take into account disproportionate sector displacement, meaning individuals in certain sectors will be hit harder than other sectors. But overall, you have 12 million new jobs by 2030. You have, that's 97 million created and 85 million displaced. But some sectors are going to have a lot more jobs potentially displaced. And that is, that's a very legitimate concern.
6: So the growth is in the tech sector, people building the agents, managing the agents, and the loss is in the busy work is being done by the agents?
5: It's instead actually of a human? It's actually coding.
6: Okay.
5: Look, I grew up learning how to code. My first jobs out of college were software engineering jobs, and I was in coding for a very long time before I went over into marketing product management in my career. I can take AI today, and I can have AI produce at least half of the amount of routine coding and routine maintenance that needs to be done. That displaces a whole lot of entry-level folks. And that trend's going to continue. I think what you're really saying is that what gets displaced are the things that can become very routinized. Mm-hmm. And what in all industries, what doesn't get replaced by AI are relationships, mm-hmm. fuzzy decision making, decisions under uncertainty, and human collaboration. Mm. So I can have AI design an icon, but what I can't do is have AI respond in real time to users in a focus group responding, I like that, I don't like that. Mm. And that's the difference.
6: Hmm. This is All Sides on 89.7 NPR News. We're talking about workplace culture and workplace trends and whether AI is taking over the workplace with Lori Kendall, director of the full-time MBA program and senior lecturer in management and human resources at Ohio State University. And listeners, there's still a few minutes if you want to join us and tell us your thoughts on the future of work. 614-292-8513 if you have a question, or email us at allsides@wosu.org. So, Microsoft Copilot, ChatGPT, Claude, Gemini, all these AI assistants are supposed to get all the busy work done quicker so that the employee has time to be creative, be a human. Those are the jobs that are going to grow. Is that basically what you're saying? The more creative jobs, the fuzzier jobs?
5: I think we see a sharp change and shift in even hiring MBA graduates away from what I will call the functional task skill and in favor of the soft skills. Mm. How I interpret, how I look at information that's fuzzy, how I look at situations that require discernment and the ability to argue and consider alternative explanations. Even in those jobs, you're going to see the role of an AI agent in as a collaborator. But one of the things I teach in a classroom is I always have to put the human being first. Mm. Put the human being in the center and use AI as an adversarial sparring partner. Don't use AI necessarily to do your thinking for you. Mm. So critical thinking, still going to be in high demand. The ability to have your own opinion, to have your own reasoned judgment, still going to be in demand.
6: So if you know how to, you're a whiz at Excel, right? AI can now do that for you and, do all the Excel stuff, make all the charts and graphs.
5: Yes.
6: But the human of you can make the graphs look appealing to the person they're presenting to, or no?
5: And making sure that the graphs and the charts say what you want to say.
6: Yeah. Okay. The nuance in there. Yeah. Mm-hmm.
5: Making sure your graphs don't lie. I mean, I teach a class where I talk about there's statistics, there's lies, damn lies, and statistics.
6: Yeah.
5: And you can take a graph and you can make a graph say a very distorted, not factually true.
6: That's okay.
5: You need that sharpness.
6: Okay. What about the AI hallucinations are happening all the time? AI is just making stuff up. So you need, what if AI makes up what's on the graph? I guess that could happen.
5: Yeah, it can absolutely happen. Mm-hmm. So if the human being starts in the center, if you use AI to develop an analysis, then you need a way to check that analysis. Mm-hmm. And you need a way to do what you call thumb rules or rules of thumb, to go in and say, is that calculation actually correct? Is that code actually correct? So you need the ability to interrogate the work to satisfy yourself that this is the result that you want. Mm-hmm. It's very dangerous to take a citation from AI unless you go actually find the citation and you go extract the analysis of that paper and say, yeah, that's actually what the paper said. Mm.
6: You mentioned earlier that the idea of the workplace turning into a 4-day work week. You've mentioned this a couple of times, mm-hmm. and I wanted to come back to that because it's very appealing. And you say to someone a 4-day work week, and they love the idea of having a Monday or a Friday off or whatever day. But does society have to shift with that in order to have a 4-day work week? Because like a hospital can't have a 4-day work week, a school system would have to change. Mm-hmm. Like what does that look like?
5: Mm-hmm. Obviously, not all jobs and not all industries. But there are countries that have sort of mandated a 35-hour work week, which in practical terms means that it may not be a 40-hour 9-to-5 job. Mm-hmm. So what you might have, I mean, and realistically, do I teach every day of the week? No, most of my teaching is kind of organized or centered. If I meet students twice a week, because that's kind of a very traditional cadence class, and I have five classes in a semester, that's probably going to be on 2 or 3 days. Mm. Now, what do you do on those other days? Well, you got papers to write. You've got student stuff to grade. So you can kind of see in a classroom situation in higher ed, very viable. Mm-hmm. We already know that shift work in many hospitals is organized around 3 12-hour shifts.
6: Right.
5: So I guess the answer is it comes down to organizational design. Mm. Not a blanket rule.
6: Yeah. And that also brings me back to, I mean, a little bit of the AI talk, but you mentioned that offices, like human resources or like the management science is behind the AI technology. So the technology is moving faster and we haven't changed our policies to meet it.
5: Yes.
6: So how much faster does the human resources departments and the management science, do they need to, are they already 2 years behind?
5: Oh, gosh.
6: Yeah.
5: I wish I had a good answer for you.
6: Yeah.
5: I'm going to highlight something to highlight the tension and the reality of that, right? The bottleneck is not going to be the technology. Mm. In fact, in every single technology wave we've seen since I've been in tech, and I'm an old Gen Xer, so I've gone from mainframes to micros to PCs to cloud, right?
6: Yeah.
5: In every one of those, technology is not the bottleneck. It's about how you deliver value. And the incorporation of that technology is how you organize the work to leverage that technology. And it only when the organization redesigns the workflows around it. Mm. And that is a half a decade, sometimes even longer, because businesses don't change that fast.
6: Oh, wow. Okay. So we're 10 years behind. So Jamie Dimon saying that things are going to change in 10 years, he's already working on it, or he has to be.
5: Correct.
6: Yeah. Yeah. So how do we get offices to adapt quicker to the AI technology? I mean, they want to incorporate it and they're hiring consultants left and right to help them incorporate it, but then they're not writing the policies to meet it.
5: It's one thing to write a policy.
6: Yeah.
5: It's another thing that people receive training and it becomes the muscle memory of how they do their job and how they're compensated and how they're reviewed for that job. So I'll give you a statistic. This is from the Pew Research Center in late 2025. 21% of U.S. workers at the end of 2025 re-

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4: Welcome to the newsroom. I'm Janat Jalil.
5: He doesn't even have a single fracture, just some scratches on his arms and legs. He's giving me little kisses. He's talking to me and telling me where it hurts.
4: As a three-year-old boy pulled from the rubble of Venezuela's earthquakes recovers, warnings that thousands of other children could be exploited by traffickers.
6: We're working with Venezuela's National Child Protection Authority on identifying unaccompanied and separated children, you know, and making sure that they are safe.
4: In Gaza, thousands of sick or wounded people are still waiting to get the medical care they need. Later in the program, video games companies are no longer releasing discs, and what going digital only means for gamers. And nearly four decades after Celine Dion won Eurovision, her country, Canada, is to compete in the Glitzy Song Contest. That's after this bulletin.
7: BBC News with Moira Alderson. The Ukrainian capital has been hit by a series of powerful explosions as it comes under a large-scale Russian drone and missile attack. Officials say at least two people have been killed. The mayor of Kyiv, Vitaly Klitschko, says a nine-story apartment building in the city's northeast has collapsed and several other residential buildings are damaged or in flames. Earlier on Wednesday, President Zelensky said he was cutting short a visit to Dublin because of intelligence reports that Russia was about to launch a massive attack.
8: Today there is very troubling information about yet another preparation for a mass Russian attack. We have intelligence indicating this. And immediately after our press conference, I will be returning to Ukraine with my team as quickly as possible. I urge our people to be especially cautious and take care of themselves.
7: The United States has refused to extend a trade pact with Canada and Mexico without further talks. The trilateral agreement will remain in force even if it isn't renewed by Wednesday's deadline, but it would be subject to annual reviews. Bernd de Boosman reports from Washington.
9: The U.S. decision means that the trade pact will miss out on an automatic 16-year extension of the agreement, which underpins approximately $2 trillion in trade between the countries each year. Instead, all three countries will meet every year to negotiate further changes and begin a 10-year countdown that could see the deal expire as early as 2036. At the heart of the decision is a U.S. push to introduce sweeping changes to address concerns over rules governing the automotive trade, dairy market access, and efforts to prevent third-party countries, namely China, from exploiting the agreement.
7: Venezuela's authorities say the number of people known to have died in the twin earthquakes a week ago has risen to nearly 2,300. As hopes dwindle of finding survivors buried in the rubble, the country's interim president, Delcy Rodriguez, declared 7 days of mourning. About 40,000 people remain unaccounted for. Will Grant is in Caracas.
10: It is just so overwhelmingly sad and difficult. And in amongst it all, there is such incredible need. The United Nations and its children's agency, UNICEF, has highlighted that there may be as many as 1.8 million Venezuelans in need of urgent humanitarian assistance, 680,000 of whom are children. This is a situation in Venezuela which won't just last this week. It will be year after year in terms of the rebuild.

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5: Hello, this is the BBC World Service with Katie Razzle and Roz Atkins. 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
6: This week on The Media Show, we're talking tennis as the Wimbledon Championships get underway. We'll hear from the former Wimbledon doubles champion, Jamie Murray, about his new YouTube channel that he's launched with his brother, Andy.
5: Also on the programme, one of America's best-connected media journalists, Lachlan Cartwright, joins us in the studio to explain why he's now flying solo with his own outlet, Breaker Media.
6: And Masha and the Bear is one of the world's most-watched kids' shows, but why a

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1: It's a booming industry, and it will continue given the Supreme Court's decision yesterday.
2: The Justice Department wants to go after those people coming to the U.S. under, quote, false pretenses. Pregnant women and those involved in their travel could face charges like visa fraud or money laundering. Jacqueline Diaz, NPR News.
3: Israel is preparing to vote on a new government this fall. NPR's Itai Stern reports officials seeking re-election are calling for the military to take over all of the Gaza Strip.
4: Israeli Energy Minister and Security Cabinet member Eli Cohen said Israel should control 100% of Gaza in order to defeat Hamas. Israeli forces already occupy nearly 70% of the Palestinian territory after pushing deeper into Gaza in recent months, despite a ceasefire. Prime Minister Benjamin Netanyahu was asked Tuesday whether he supports calls from members of his far-right government to also build Israeli settlements in Gaza. He stopped short of directly answering, saying only he prefers to, quote, do rather than talk, and added that it's not necessary to, quote, provoke the world at every moment. A full Israeli takeover of Gaza contradicts the U.S.-backed ceasefire in Gaza. For NPR News, I'm Itai Stern in Tel Aviv.
3: This is NPR News in Washington. The U.S. men's national soccer team is through to the World Cup's round of 16. The U.S. beat Bosnia-Herzegovina 2-0 last night. Steve Futterman reports from Los Angeles.
5: The match was scoreless until just before halftime. That's when the Americans' top scorer, Flo Balogun, put the ball into the net. That gave the U.S. a 1-0 lead at the midway point. In the second half, Balogun would be in the spotlight again, but for all the wrong reasons. With around 25 minutes left in the match, he stepped on the ankle of a Bosnian player and was given a straight red card. The U.S. was forced to play minus a player the rest of the way. Bosnia put on a furious offensive attack. The Americans were able to withstand it. Then the U.S., with 8 minutes left, wrapped it up as Malik Tillman, on a free kick, made it 2-0 U.S. Next for the Americans, a round of 16 match against Belgium. For NPR News, I'm Steve Futterman at the World Cup in Santa Clara, California.
3: A Democratic lawmaker is calling for a federal investigation into the growing rent-now, pay-later industry as housing costs continue to climb. Florida Congressman Maxwell Frost wants regulators to examine whether the companies violate consumer protection laws and whether landlords are steering tenants toward the services. The plans allow renters to split monthly rent into installments, often with added fees. Frost says many renters may not fully understand the fees and financing costs that can come with the payment plans. I'm Windsor Johnston, NPR News in Washington.
6: And I'm Stu Osborne on 89.7 NPR News in Columbus. Good Thursday morning to you. That extreme heat warning has been extended through Friday at 8 p.m. Today, sunny and hot, a high of around 97, a heat index around 104. Clear tonight, a low 78. Tomorrow, sunny and hot, a high again of 97 degrees and the heat index around 104. And for Saturday, July 4th, mostly sunny, slight chance of showers and thunderstorms, a high of 94 degrees. 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
8: I'm Scott Tong. 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
9: Because December 1, 1955, with Rosa Parks' descent, it triggered the civil rights movement in earnest.
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1: Mythos 5 and Fable 5 offline earlier this month after the administration imposed export controls on them on national security grounds that would have effectively banned foreigners from using them. Now, after weeks of negotiations, Anthropic says the Commerce Department has lifted the export ban. In a statement, Anthropic says it addressed the initial cybersecurity concern that sparked the export controls. It says going forward, it will give the government pre-release access to frontier models that advance capabilities relevant to national security. It will also share threat intelligence and scale up work with the government on AI security. John Ruwich, NPR News.
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3: This is 89.7 NPR News. Good morning, I'm Stu Osborne. At 6:04, it's 75 degrees in Columbus. Authorities provided updates Wednesday on the investigation into the conditions at a Vinton County house after removing 16 children badly needing medical treatment. Vinton County Sheriff Ryan Kane says conditions inside were horrible.
4: Most of our livestock was kept in better conditions than the children. It was extremely high presence, I'm sure, of bacterial and human feces. It was just a disgusting scene.
3: Authorities say children were kept in a 12-by-12 room in a house in the village of Hamden. Gary Siders Sr., Gary Siders Jr., Christina Siders, and Elizabeth Siders are all charged with child endangering. They were in court on Wednesday. Ohio Attorney General Andy Wilson described them as a grandfather, grandmother, father, and mother. A judge set bond for each at $300,000. Kroger's announced plans to buy the grocery chain Giant Eagle for more than $1.5 billion. In central Ohio, there are about 20 Giant Eagle stores, and their purchase may affect Ohio consumers. WOSU's Tyler Thompson reports.
5: Kroger says it plans to close select Giant Eagles, but it's unclear how Central Ohio will be affected. Ohio State Professor of Marketing and Psychology Joseph Goodman says that there may be less variety and choice in products for consumers.
6: More competition in the grocery landscape has just changed so much. Delivery, their app, their analytics, and so it's just become much more difficult to compete in that space for a regional player like a Giant Eagle.
5: Giant Eagle generates $9 billion in annual sales from more than 200 locations. The merger is another step Kroger is taking to compete against large retailers like Walmart. The deal is set to close in 2027 if regulators clear the deal. Tyler Thompson, WOSU News.
3: The Central Ohio Transit Authority is extending free fares through Friday because of the extreme heat. The no-fare policy includes all fixed routes, Mainstream, and Coda Plus. 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They'll be open again today from 8 a.m. until 8 p.m. Admission to city pools is free. 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
7: I-71 northbound exit for 3637 closed from a crash scene that brought down power lines overnight. Your detour, 71 north to State Route 61 and back south on 71 for Delaware Sunbury. But 3637 also being closed west of I-71 for work on this scene. I'm Johnny Hill from the Total Traffic Center.
3: That extreme heat warning continues through Friday at 8 p.m. Today, sunny and hot again, a high of 97 degrees. A heat index around 104. Right now it's 75 degrees in Columbus. I'm Stu Osborne. 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
10: And I'm Michelle Martin in Washington, D.C. Good morning. Democratic socialists have scored some high-profile victories over the last few days.
9: And in the view of many Republicans, that should be a warning sign for voters. Here's President Trump on Wednesday.
11: We're not going to let communists get in our way. We're not going to let anyone get in our way. Not the communists.
9: For Democrats, these kinds of attacks come as no surprise, but they still pose a challenge for the party as they

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1: And this is 89.7 NPR News. Good morning, I'm Stu Osborne. Coming up in about 10 minutes on the Marketplace Morning Report, millions of Americans have lost their SNAP benefits after the enactment of the One Big Beautiful Bill Act last year. A SNAP recipient shares why he is struggling to get access to those benefits. 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
2: Good morning, I'm Andrew Ochieng at the BBC. Police in northeastern Thailand say an 11-year-old boy stole his parents' pickup truck and crashed into a group of pilgrim monks, killing 8 and injuring 13. The BBC's Sasha Schlichter.
3: Pictures and footage shared online show saffron robes scattered by the roadside and a wrecked vehicle. The group of around 35 Buddhist monks were walking along a motorway while on a pilgrimage in Mok Dahan district, near the border with Vietnam. Police said the 11-year-old boy had taken his parents' pickup truck without permission before losing control of the vehicle and crashing into the monks.
2: Health officials in Gaza say 15,000 people with war injuries or life-threatening diseases cannot access the treatment they need, and 300 have died while waiting for medical evacuation abroad. Pat Griffiths from the Red Cross says Israel is still restricting the delivery of some medical supplies to the Palestinian territory.
4: It runs the full range from gauze, dressing, painkillers, all the way up to advanced medical equipment like CT scans, x-rays. People who need regular kidney dialysis treatment, where you have circumstances where hospitals are now rationing that treatment.
2: Israel denies this. And the highest court in the European Union has upheld the record $4.7 billion fine handed to the owner of Google Alphabet for anti-competitive practices. The fine in 2018 related to Google's use of its Android mobile operating system to block rivals. I'm Andrew Ochieng at the BBC in London.
5: AI is changing lives for the better. For people with disabilities, artificial intelligence tools are helping them see, hear, experience, and move through the world in profound new ways.
6: We can all relate to that particular thing, which is to want to do something, to want to feel included and a part of, to want to feel connected and respected.
5: AI and assistive technology, that's on the next On Point. Later today at noon on 89.7 NPR News.
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1: This is 89.7 NPR News. Good morning, I'm Stu Osborne. Independence Day weekend in Central Ohio is packed full of events, including the annual Red, White, and Boom fireworks in downtown Columbus Friday night. And the grounds of the State House will host musical performances, historical reenactments, and vintage baseball game for America's 250th birthday. But are Ohioans excited to mark the country's semi-quincentennial? WOSU's Ali Vigrinczyk reports.
8: Machines rumble in the sewing department at the Flag Lady store in Clintonville. Flag Lady Lori Levitt Watson says state agencies and Ohio-based corporations have been buying up their special Ohio America 250 flags about as fast as her team can make them.
9: That flag we made over 100 last week, another 50 this week, and we've only had 7 to 10 to put out here in the shop.
8: The weeks before the 4th of July have always been Levitt Watson's busiest season. But she says she's seeing double the number of customers and more online orders this year.
9: People are really celebrating America 250.
8: Jackie Sanker of Powell works at the Flag Lady store. She was 10 years old during the bicentennial in 1976, but remembers it vividly.
10: It is a very big deal.
8: Sanker says the buildup to 250 started slow, but the excitement has grown. It's certainly a special occasion for her father, who was in the Army.
10: We got him a 250 Betsy Ross for Father's Day, and we got him a 250 t-shirt, and he wanted to see us hang it outside, and he's in a wheelchair, and we took him outside, and we raised the flag.
8: To Sanker, America 250 is about freedom.
10: It's a very turbulent time for our country, and so it's nice to see people come out and remember what our country stands for.
8: But some customers at the store felt a bit more shall we say, lackluster about the country's big anniversary.
0: So are you excited about America 250?
9: Oh, sure. Yeah, sure.
0: Sure.
9: Maybe. I'm rethinking.
8: That's Shirley Brown of Galloway. She was happy to buy an America 250 flag for her garden, but she says it's really just another year, and it's been a strange, sometimes nasty one at that.
9: So Iran, all these wars that we had, and just a lot going on.
8: Lori Gartland of North Columbus looks at 250 years with perspective.
11: Well, it's just a blip in the world, really. But it means everything to me.
12: I think people are always excited about a birthday.
8: Hassan Kwame Jeffries is a professor of history at Ohio State University. He says America's big birthday this year comes with some asterisks.
12: In this current moment, this democracy is very much under assault and attack from forces inside of the government.
8: When the nation celebrated its bicentennial, the United States was also coming out of what Jeffries calls a traumatic national experience. Americans marked 200 years on the heels of the Civil Rights Movement, the end of the Vietnam War, and the Watergate scandal. But people separated the turmoil from the celebration.
12: I think what's different then than now is, like, we're in the middle of this very uncertain period of what do we want our democracy to be.
8: Jeffries cites policies targeting immigration or education that seem to rub against democracy. He also believes that President Trump has injected too much of himself into a moment that's supposed to be about the nation. People's negative feelings about Trump have jumbled up with the celebration. For example, Trump's Great American State Fair on the National Mall has reportedly seen very low attendance.
12: The birthday would feel different if we had a different person in the Oval Office. It wouldn't matter as much if it was a Republican or a Democrat.
8: While at least one national event fizzled, state and local events thrive. America 250 Ohio co-chair Doug Price says more than 1,000 events in the state are marking the semi-quincentennial. Parades, homecomings, and a bit of reflection, too.
13: And we're hoping we're creating some of these, what historians call sticky moments, that will inspire particularly young people this year to pay a little more attention to democracy, to public affairs, and those kinds of things.
8: Price says it's important to celebrate America's high points and lofty aspirations, but we also have to acknowledge the country's shortcomings.
13: Remember that the founders said things like, in order to form a more perfect union, not a perfect union, we work on it all the time. We hope we do. Let's keep getting better.
8: Ali Vugrinsic, WOSU News.
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1: 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Good morning, I'm Stu Osborne. Happy to have you here on a Thursday morning. We have an extreme heat warning in place through tomorrow at 8 p.m. Today, sunny and hot again, a high of 97, a heat index around 104. Clear overnight, a low 78, and a carbon copy tomorrow, sunny and hot, a high of 97, heat index around 104. Up next, the Marketplace Morning Report here on 89.7 NPR News.
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5: From Marketplace in Washington, I'm Kimberly Adams. We're just a couple of days shy of the one-year anniversary of President Trump signing his big tax and spending bill into law. Changes in the law make it harder to qualify for programs like food assistance, and some states are already seeing dramatic declines in SNAP enrollment. Marketplace's Nancy Marshall-Genzer reports.
19: The impact of the huge tax and spending law, also known as H.R. 1, hit SNAP beneficiaries before the law was even a year old. Ed Bolin at the Center on Budget and Policy Priorities says between the law's July 2025 enactment and March of this year,
20: over 4 million people have dropped off SNAP. That's close to 10% of the overall caseload.
19: The law now requires new groups of recipients to prove they have a job, like adults without a disability up to age 64 who don't live with dependent children or who live with kids over age 14. Bolin says the new requirements also apply to young adults aging out of foster care, veterans, and people experiencing homelessness.
20: Historically, we know people lose benefits when they're subjected to that work requirement because they're unable to prove that they're working enough hours to stay eligible.
19: About 85% of SNAP households do include a working adult, according to Census Bureau data. Bolin says the drop in SNAP recipients is also due to new rules for states. They decide who qualifies and who doesn't, and sometimes they make mistakes, awarding a SNAP applicant too much or too little. Right now, the federal government pays for 100% of SNAP benefits, but if a state's error rate reaches 6%, they have to pay part of that cost. Gina Platanino at the Food Research and Action Center says that's something the states are taking great pains to avoid. She says they're imposing more requirements for benefits, but staffers are overwhelmed by the additional paperwork.
21: Phones are not being picked up because historically state agencies have been underfunded.
19: So people who can't get through to state agencies to do that verification lose their SNAP benefits. That happened to 32-year-old Dejon Lymore. He moved to Georgia from Missouri in late 2024. He'd received SNAP benefits in Missouri but had to reapply in Georgia. He did get a benefit card there but couldn't log in to activate it. He couldn't get through to his local SNAP office on the phone, so went in person.
22: And then whenever I did go up there, they would hit you with the, oh, well, you're supposed to like call or try to make an appointment. And it's like no one's answering the phone.
19: Lymore says he never could activate that card, even though he tried for a year. The card has expired now. He thinks it had about $900 on it, money he could have used to feed his 7-year-old son, Tobias. Lymore had to leave Georgia and move in with his parents in Kansas after he had a toe amputated due to his diabetes and lost his job helping manage a trailer park. Now he has to apply all over again for SNAP in Kansas while continuing to look for work. In the meantime, he's eating less to save money.
22: I do a lot of soup bases as well, so tomato soup, chicken noodle soup, fruit, the crackers with my soup too kind of helps fill up as well.
19: I wanted to ask someone at the Agriculture Department, which runs SNAP, why so many people have dropped off of it. They wouldn't do an interview, but I did get a statement from a USDA spokesperson, which says the households receiving SNAP are subject to recertification, and quote, therefore, the number of individuals receiving benefits is constantly changing. I'm Nancy Marshall-Genzer for Marketplace.
23: Let's do the numbers. Dow, S&P, and NASDAQ futures are mixed in the 0 to 0.4% range, with the Dow future up 98 points. The 10-year Treasury yield is up at 4.49%.
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23: This week, we're marking the nation's 250th anniversary by looking back at some of the defining moments and trends that shaped the American economy. So far this week, we've covered the nation's first century from its founding through the Civil War. After the devastation of that conflict, the United States entered a turbulent period of reconstruction as the country attempted to stitch itself back together politically and integrate 4 million formerly enslaved Black Americans into the post-war economy. Key to that economic recovery was the rapid expansion of and investment in railroads. According to the Library of Congress, there were only about 45,000 miles of railroad in the U.S. prior to 1871. Between that point and 1900, another 170,000 miles were laid. William J. Collins is a professor of economics at Vanderbilt University.
24: I think the very peak years of railroad line production happens in the 1880s. And so you're kind of in the midpoint of that transportation revolution in the United States that really knitted regions closer together with obvious economic implications for interregional trade, interregional mobility.
23: Around this time, a generation of settlers keen to expand west leaned into the concept of manifest destiny, but ran into a native population already settled and cultivating the land. What followed was a campaign of forced relocation that brought about the Indian Removal Act of 1830. It confiscated native land in existing U.S. states and moved Native Americans to unsettled land. That removal, including the Trail of Tears, displaced or killed tens of thousands of Native Americans.
2: The rules of the game, in a sense, are being changed unilaterally by the federal government of the United States, putting indigenous nations at a disadvantage. And so they're ceding more and more land with this sort of threat in the background that if the land isn't ceded, it may just be taken. And so as a consequence, indigenous nations are being kind of rolled back further and further west over time.
23: Then, in the early 20th century, came World War I, which reshaped the labor force as workers moved to industrial jobs in the Northeast and Upper Midwest.
24: That tends to pull a lot of Southern migrants, including a lot of Southern Black migrants, into these labor markets. And so the Great Migration of Black Americans begins in this period with World War I.
23: That's William J. Collins, a professor of economics at Vanderbilt University. Tomorrow, we'll look at how the prosperity and rapid growth of the early 20th century gave way to the Great Depression. In Washington, I'm Kimberly Adams with the Marketplace Morning Report. 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
1: 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Good morning, I'm Stu Osborne. We have an extreme heat warning through Friday at 8 p.m. Today, sunny and hot, a high of 97 degrees, a heat index around 104. Clear and 78 overnight, and for your Friday, sunny and hot once again, a high around 97, a heat index around 104. Right now, 75 degrees in Columbus.
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4: Good morning. President Trump and his family made more than $1 billion in his first year back in office from cryptocurrency. We hear from a former White House ethics lawyer about whether that's a problem. It's Morning Edition from NPR News.
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4: Also this morning, an update on the economy. I'm Michelle Martin.
6: And I'm A. Martinez. For months, healthcare was the only industry seriously adding jobs. In May, hiring in restaurants, construction, and manufacturing were up. So what happened in June? Also, Iran could earn $10 billion selling oil that used to be under sanctions. And Steve interviews Teddy Roosevelt, well, sort of, at his new presidential library. It's Thursday, July 2nd. On this day in 1964, President Lyndon Johnson signed the Civil Rights Act, barring discrimination based on race, color, sex, religion, and national origin. News is next.
7: Live from NPR News in Washington, I'm Corva Coleman. The Labor Department will release its latest monthly snapshots on the nation's job picture this morning. The reports are coming a day early because of the July 4th holiday tomorrow. NPR Scott Horsley says economists think the nation's employment was fairly stable in June.
25: After really lackluster hiring in 2025, we started to see some real life in the job market in March, April, and May. On average, employers added 188,000 jobs in each of those months. Forecasters think today's report might show a little bit of a slowdown in June, but still pretty respectable gains, enough to keep the unemployment rate down around 4.3%.
7: NPR's Scott Horsley reporting. The National Weather Service says that nearly 143 million people are under extreme heat warnings from eastern Kansas, south to Mississippi, and north to New England today. Many of these regions will have heat indices of 100 degrees or hotter. Millions of Americans are traveling this week for the 4th of July holiday. NPR's Joel Rose reports on what's expected to be another record-setting test for the U.S. air travel system.
0: AAA projects that more than 5.8 million travelers will take domestic flights this week, barely topping the record set last year. U.S. airlines are carrying more passengers than ever, even as they're operating fewer flights than they did 20 years ago, and that is pushing the limits of the aviation system. The Transportation Security Administration, or TSA, is expecting to screen more than 18 million travelers in the week before and after the July 4th holiday. The busiest single day is projected to be Thursday, with more than 3 million travelers. Joel Rose, NPR News, Washington.
7: The U.S. men's national soccer team is headed to the round of 16 in the FIFA World Cup. They beat Bosnia-Herzegovina last night 2-1. NPR's Becky Sullivan reports it's the American men's first knockout win since 2002.
9: In the first half, U.S. forward Falarin Balogun was the hero when he scored a goal to put the U.S. up 1-0. Then after halftime, he became the cause for despair when he picked up a red card for stepping on the ankle of a Bosnian defender. That put the U.S. down a man with 25-plus minutes left.

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2: This is 89.7 NPR News. Good morning, I'm Stu Osborne. At 7:04, it's 75 degrees in Columbus. Authorities provided updates Wednesday on the investigation into conditions at a Vinton County house after removing 16 children in desperate need of medical treatment Tuesday. Ohio Attorney General Andy Wilson says it was good investigators found the children when they did.
3: Because I'm telling you, in what I've seen up to this point, I think if they would have waited another 24 hours, there was a very high probability that we'd be dealing with a death or multiple deaths of these children.
2: The children range in age from 1.5 to 18. Gary Siders Sr., Gary Siders Jr., Christina Siders and Elizabeth Siders are all charged with child endangering. They were in court Wednesday. Wilson described them as a grandpa, grandma, father, and mother. A judge set bond for each at $300,000. Cincinnati-based Kroger's buying supermarket chain Giant Eagle. For the Ohio Newsroom, WVXU's Tana Weingartner has details.
4: Kroger will spend nearly $1.7 billion to acquire the Pittsburgh-based grocer. The deal slated to close next year. Giant Eagle has more than 200 stores and standalone pharmacies in northern Ohio, Pennsylvania, West Virginia, Maryland, and Indiana, with annual sales of around $9 billion. Kroger CEO Greg Foran says Giant Eagle will expand the company's reach into attractive neighboring markets. The company doesn't have any stores in Pennsylvania and hasn't been in the Cleveland area since the 80s. This is Kroger's first major acquisition deal since a planned $24.6 billion merger with rival Albertsons fell apart in December 2024 over antitrust concerns. For the Ohio Newsroom, I'm Tana Weingartner.
2: As we head into the long holiday weekend, distracted and impaired driving are two major areas of focus for law enforcement. The Ohio Traffic Safety Office says so far this year, more than 500 people have died on Ohio's roads. That's up 5% compared to this time last year. Spokesperson Judy Converse says drivers need to remember troopers can pull a driver over if they see a phone in the hands.
5: Road conditions in Ohio can change quickly sometimes, right? Traffic can suddenly stop in front of you, and if you're not paying attention, that can cause a crash.
2: The Ohio State Highway Patrol says their major focus this weekend is keeping impaired drivers off the road. The Central Ohio Transit Authority is extending free fares through Friday. That's because of the extreme heat. The no-fare policy includes all fixed routes, mainstream, and Coda Plus. Now with another check of your drive into work this morning, here's Johnny Hill.
6: There are still restrictions up on 3637 over top of I-71. It remains closed from a crash that brought down power lines overnight. The 71 South exit for 3637 is closed right now. 71 North can exit at 3637, but only turn eastbound and take Galena Road on down to Cheshire, back over across 71 to 3Bs and K. I'm Johnny Hill for the Total Traffic Center.
2: Extreme heat warning through Friday at 8 p.m. Today, sunny and hot, a high of 97, a heat index around 104. Same thing for your Friday, sunny and hot, a high 97, a heat index around 104. Right now, 75 degrees in Columbus. I'm Stu Osborne. 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
8: It's Morning Edition from NPR News. Amy Martinez in Los Angeles, California.
9: And I'm Michelle Martin in Washington, D.C. Good morning. President Trump's financial disclosures show that the president and his family took in more than $1 billion through cryptocurrency sales and other business ventures.
8: Now, the report released this week shows the crypto earnings sharply outpaced Trump's real estate businesses, which had already made the president a wealthy man. In a few moments, we'll speak with a former White House ethics lawyer about whether these earnings pose conflicts of interest. We begin, though, with the latest developments.
9: NPR's Linda Kenyon is with us this morning. Welcome, Linda. Glad to have you with us.
10: Thank you. Good morning.
9: Now that we've had some time to dig into this 927-page financial disclosure document, what exactly are we learning about the crypto earnings for the president and his family?
10: Well, we're learning a lot. The 2025 report, which was filed with the Office of Government Ethics, shows the cryptocurrency venture World Liberty Financial, which was co-founded by Trump and his family members, took in more than $500 million. In addition, the sale of Trump's souvenir-type meme coins took in more than $600 million. The official

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1: The Onion first tried to buy InfoWars, a brand formerly infamous for peddling disinformation, in 2024. The takeover is still in legal limbo, but the satirical news site is moving forward.
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3: 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Coming up today from the Ohio Newsroom at about 15 minutes here on 89.7 NPR News. Look for a high of 97 degrees today, a heat index around 104. We're still under an extreme heat warning until tomorrow at 8 p.m.
5: Live from NPR News in Washington, I'm Windsor Johnston. There's been a surge of National Guard troops in Washington, D.C. during the America 250 celebrations, but several former military officials are now urging governors to keep their troops away. NPR's Kat Lonsdorf reports.
6: The letter includes signatures from 19 former service secretaries and retired officers who served under presidents from both parties. It acknowledges it's usual for governors to send the National Guard to D.C. for big celebrations, but says, quote, the present situation is fundamentally different. For months, thousands of armed and uniformed troops have been patrolling D.C. as part of an ongoing and controversial anti-crime federal task force, which the letter says is a, quote, troubling departure from the separation of military personnel and domestic law enforcement. There are now nearly 5,000 troops in the city. It warns more could, quote, only exacerbate these corrosive trends. Kat Lonsdorf, NPR News, Washington.
5: More than 165 million Americans are under heat alerts as dangerous temperatures spread from the Midwest to the East Coast through the 4th of July weekend. Heat index values are expected to top 100 degrees in many cities and could exceed 110 in parts of the Mid-Atlantic. Overnight temperatures in some cities may remain in the 80s, offering little relief. 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
3: And in Columbus, this is 89.7 NPR News. Good morning, I'm Stu Osborne. At 7:31, it's 75 degrees. More details are emerging from Vinton County, where four people charged with child endangerment made their first court appearance on Wednesday after 16 children were rescued Tuesday from what's described as deplorable conditions. For the Ohio Newsroom, WOUB's Aaron Payne reports.
7: Most of our livestock was kept in better conditions. Children.
8: Vinton County Sheriff Ryan Kane says the 16 children, ranging in age from 1.5 to 18, were kept in a roughly 12 by 12 area most of the time at a home in the village of Hamden.
7: High presence, I'm sure, of bacterial and human feces.
8: Gary Siders Sr., Gary Siders Jr., Christina Siders, and Elizabeth Siders face 16 felony counts of child endangerment. They were arraigned Wednesday morning in Vinton County with bonds set at $300,000. At a press conference, officials reiterated this is not a human trafficking case, but rather family members living in Vinton County for the last 4 years after moving around. A parallel investigation led investigators to the house, and Ohio Attorney General Andy Wilson says they moved quickly upon discovering the children.
9: I think if they would have waited another 24 hours, there was a very high probability that we'd be dealing with a death or multiple deaths.
8: Reporting for the Ohio Newsroom, I'm Aaron Payne.
3: Protections for Haitian immigrants will temporarily remain in place. U.S. Citizenship and Immigration Services says in guidance that Haitian immigrants covered by temporary protected status will keep their status and employment authorization, and their documentation will remain valid temporarily while waiting for lower court cases to align with the Supreme Court decision from last week. Central Ohio is home to a large Haitian population, including an estimated 12,000 to 15,000 in the Springfield area. Columbus Mayor Drew Ginther reaffirming city resources will not be used to support federal deportation efforts unless there's evidence that crimes have been committed. Ginther releasing a statement referring to his 2017 executive order that says Columbus police will not aid investigations into Columbus residents based solely on their immigration status. In sports, former Blue Jackets captain Boone Jenner has left Columbus. He signed a four-year contract with the Washington Capitals. He played 13 seasons for the CBJ. Also, the first round of the U.S. Senior Open tees off this morning at Scioto Country Club. Sunny and hot today, a high of around 97, a heat index around 104. Right now, 75 degrees in Columbus. 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
10: It's Morning Edition from NPR News. I'm A. Martinez in Los Angeles, California.
11: And I'm Michelle Martin in Washington, D.C. Good morning. The pace of hiring picked up this spring. We'll find out if that trend continued into early summer later this morning when the Labor Department delivers its monthly jobs report. It's coming out a day early because of the holiday weekend. And NPR's Scott Horsley is also here early with a preview. Good morning, Scott.
12: Good morning, Michelle.
11: So how does the job market look as we head into the 4th of July weekend?
12: Not bad. After really lackluster hiring in 2025, we started to see some real life in the job market in March, April, and May. On average, employers added 188,000 jobs in each of those months. Forecasters think today's report might show a little bit of a slowdown in June, but still pretty respectable gains, enough to keep the unemployment rate down around 4.3%. You know, for a long time, the only industry that was really adding a lot of jobs was healthcare. But labor economist Nicole Bichot, who's with the job search website ZipRecruiter, says that is starting to turn around.
13: We're seeing the market turn from a single industry dominance with healthcare to where there are now opportunities that are more widespread, giving job seekers and workers opportunities to kind of move about a little bit easier.
12: In May, for example, we saw a significant number of jobs added in restaurants and construction and even in factories. So we'll see if that broader based hiring continued into June.
11: What about layoffs? People might remember that there were some well-known companies that either went out of business or others laid people off. Were layoffs widespread?
12: Not widespread, although, there, as you say, there have been some high-profile cuts. You know, for, when Spirit Airlines went under, for example, about 9,000 people lost their jobs. But the weekly claims for unemployment benefits remain pretty low by historical standards. That's a proxy for layoffs. And at the same time, we're not seeing a lot of people quit their jobs voluntarily to go after other jobs. You know, a few years ago, that was a good way to get a higher salary. But the economic incentive for switching jobs has kind of disappeared. So the show says we're just seeing a lot less turnover now than we used to in the job market.
13: We're seeing existing workers staying very comfortably in the places that they're in, which is creating kind of a bottleneck of getting into the workforce.
12: People who have jobs generally don't have to worry a whole lot about losing them. But for people just trying to break into the job market, like new college graduates, it can be challenging because there just aren't a lot of openings to get that first foot in the door.
11: What's happening with wages?
12: They have been inching up, but not as fast as they were when the job market was more dynamic. Average wages in May were up just 3.4% from a year ago, and meanwhile, prices jumped more than 4% during that period. So when workers say they feel like they're losing ground, they're not wrong. Bringing inflation down would certainly help, and the new chairman of the Federal Reserve, Kevin Warsh, has promised to do just that. Warsh spoke yesterday at a central bankers panel in Portugal. He told moderator Sarah Eisen of CNBC that he and his Fed colleagues are determined to get prices under control, even if that means bucking President Trump's demand for lower interest rates.
14: We're going to deliver price stability in the U.S. That's what this committee has signed up to do, and our objective is to do that.
15: No matter what the president wants.
14: We've been an independent central bank for a very long time. We're going to be an independent central bank at this moment, and you're going to see no changes on that.
12: President Trump picked Warsh for the Fed job in hopes he would lower interest rates, but investors think there's about a 1 in 3 chance that the central bank instead raises rates when Warsh and his colleagues meet later this month, and the Fed's likely to feel more comfortable raising rates if, in fact, the job market is on solid ground.
11: That's NPR's Scott Horsley. Scott, thank you.
12: You're welcome.
10: As part of the preliminary agreement between the U.S. and Iran, President Trump demanded that the Strait of Hormuz be reopened. That was a win ahead of midterm elections, tempering the spike in gas prices. But Iran walked away with the biggest prize, the lifting of sanctions on its oil sales. NPR's international affairs correspondent Jackie Northam has this report.
16: For the better part of 30 years, Iran's oil exports, a key driver of its economy, have been under punitive sanctions. They were briefly lifted in 2015 as part of the Obama nuclear deal, only to be reinstated in 2018 by Trump. Lifting the sanctions was a primary demand by Tehran during recent peace negotiations. Mohammad Dawaza is a senior strategist for Energy Aspects, a market intelligence firm. He says he was surprised how quickly the U.S. gave in and issued sweeping waivers on the oil sanctions for the next 60 days.
17: There is no trust between both sides. So in many ways, for the Iranians to get this as the first step is quite significant.
16: Darwaza says the waivers go beyond the production and sale of crude oil. They include petrochemicals and other petroleum products. Transactions can be made in U.S. dollars. Vessels, shipping, and insurance companies involved with Iranian oil are also no longer under U.S. sanctions. Darwaza says it's estimated the regime could pull in between $8 and $10 billion under the agreement, which can be renewed by mutual consent when it expires on August 21st.
17: This would be a win for its new leadership. It's a win for the Revolutionary Guard, which obviously control a lot of these entities. So yes, absolutely, this is a windfall for them.
16: During the recent G7 summit in France, Trump defended the interim agreement with Iran, making it clear he signed it in a bid to get oil moving through the Strait of Hormuz again.
18: I didn't want to see economic catastrophe. If you kept this going, that could have happened.
16: There's been pushback by Iran hawks that the regime will use money from oil sales to build up its military and proxies in the region. Bob McNally, president of Rapidan Energy Group, says Trump knew he had to give in to Iran's foremost demand and grant sanctions relief on Iran's oil exports.
19: This is a ransom payment for oil. That's what it is. Iran took Hormuz hostage, and we had to pay Iran to release the hostage.
16: There's been an initial rush of Iranian oil through the Strait of Hormuz. McNally says Iran has the capacity to move roughly 2 million barrels a day. That's about 2% of the world market.
19: So it's not a big deal in terms of the global oil market. But in terms of what really moves the needle for the global oil market is if we can keep Hormuz open.
16: Open so other sources of crude from Saudi Arabia, Iraq, and others can get through without fear of an Iranian attack. Much of Iran's crude is heading to Asia, says Jim Burkhard, head of crude oil research at S&P Global. He says Iran had long mastered the art of moving its crude using shadow fleets, old tankers that often turned off their transponders to avoid detection.
20: Iran isn't going to have to use the same mechanisms they used before to try and hide the sales or obfuscate the sales.
16: And Burkhard says probably for a better price.
20: Iran before had one customer, Chinese refineries, and they had to sell at a discount to get around all the sanctions. So that discount is probably going to diminish, maybe not right away.
16: Burkhard says buyers may still be a bit leery since the U.S. and Iran keep trading blows, putting the deal in further jeopardy. Jackie Northam, NPR News.
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3: This is Morning Edition on 89.7 NPR News. Good Thursday morning to you. I'm Stu Osborne. Coming up in about 10 minutes on the Marketplace Morning Report, the U.S. is declining to renew a North American trade deal. Hear why the future of the U.S.-Mexico-Canada agreement remains uncertain. Plus that in the morning's business news here on 89.7 NPR News. Now with the check of drive that work in, drive to work, here's Johnny Hill.
21: I-71 North exit for 3637 open, but you cannot turn left or west over top of the freeway. The 71 South exits for 3637 remains closed as crews working with power lines that were brought down from a crash this morning. Disabled vehicle 670 West beyond 5th Avenue. I'm Johnny Hill from the Total Traffic Center.
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1: Much of how Columbus looks today is thanks to four-time Mayor Michael Coleman. And he's still shaping Ohio's biggest metro area. He joins All Sides as he steps away from his lobbying career. His final big play was helping lock down Columbus's new national women's soccer team. He also helped plan Ohio's America 250 celebration. 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
6: Today from the Ohio Newsroom, an ethical approach to butchery.
24: Support comes from the James at Ohio State. 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
6: I'm Claire Roth. Livestock farmers in Ohio don't have an abundance of options when it comes to processing their animals. Two counties in southeast Ohio went without a butcher for years until a family-run business opened their doors. The Ohio Newsroom's Appalachian reporter, Caitlin Thorne, reports on how their humane approach to butchery has farmers traveling from all over the state.
25: In a noisy refrigerated room, Chase Meeks checks a customer's order before breaking down a large piece of beef. He's the lead meat processor and manager of a family-owned butcher shop near Shade in southeast Ohio, appropriately named The Local Butcher. 17,000 family farms raise beef cattle in Ohio, but butcher shops are much smaller in number. Across the state, there are only around 300 meat processing businesses. Neither Athens nor Meigs County had a butcher until Chase's family moved their business here from Gallup Police in 2021.
26: So you have your chuck, your rib, your short loin, your sirloin, your round.
25: Chase points to each of the cuts he made off the massive hunk of beef. He notes the customers' names. They are regular clients. He knows these cows, and he knows their farmers. That's the level of care that leads people like Renee Logston and her daughter Desiree of Foster Farms to travel over an hour here from their farm in Amanda. They originally tried other, closer butchers, but Desiree says they noticed a difference in the way their animals behaved at the local butcher. It wasn't a fight to get them off the truck.
27: Usually, you go to a butcher or slaughterhouse, the livestock's scared to come off the trailer because they can smell it. And there, you don't smell it.
25: It's part of the ethical approach to butchery that the Meeks family holds to. Rhonda Meeks, who runs the business with her husband Kenny, son Chase, and daughter Jenna, says they follow the livestock handling practices of industry expert Temple Grandin. And it starts when the farmer drops off their animals.
28: Once it's in here, then it comes the day before because we want the animals to be cleaned out and we want them to be calm. Then the next day, slaughter day, they are taken in one at a time and humanely slaughtered.
25: Larger facilities process multiple animals at once. The smaller scale of the Meeks family operation allows them to focus on one animal at a time. That aligns with one of Grandin's core principles, to keep surrounding areas calm with few visual distractions. The goal is to reduce the fear and distress in the animals so that they only have one bad moment.
28: On our slaughter floor, it is very quick, painless, and we do every possible thing to make sure that the animals are not stressed.
25: It's something Desiree appreciates as a third-generation livestock farmer.
27: they understand livestock. They raise livestock. They don't want to treat our livestock how they wouldn't want to treat theirs, if that makes sense. Like, they treat everything like it's theirs, and that makes it better and easier.
25: They extend that care to their community as well, donating meat to multiple food pantries throughout Southeast Ohio. Chase Meek says that as the only game in town, they feel a high level of responsibility.
26: I mean, I'm just like sure any other small business, we take pride in what we do. So, and being able to, like I said, be the only butcher shop in the county and Meg's that we're able to provide a service that nobody else does. So
25: that allows family farms to keep their business local. Now, the Meeks family is looking at a way to expand the shelf life of local meats. Currently, neither county has a commercial smoking facility, so they've applied for a grant to fill that gap too. For the Ohio Newsroom, I'm Caitlin Thorne in Shade.
6: That's all today from the Ohio Newsroom. Happy 4th. We'll talk with you next week.

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1: It was just a disgusting scene.
2: Authorities say children were kept in a 12 by 12 foot room in a house in the village of Hamden. Gary Siders Sr., Gary Siders Jr., Christina Siders, and Elizabeth Siders were all charged with child endangering and arraigned on Wednesday. Ohio Attorney General Andy Wilson described them as a grandfather, grandmother, father, and mother. The judge set bond for each at $300,000. Kroger's announced plans to buy the grocery chain Giant Eagle for more than $1.5 billion. In Central Ohio, there are about 20 Giant Eagle stores, and their purchase may affect Ohio consumers. WOSU's Tyler Thompson reports.
3: Kroger says it plans to close select Giant Eagles, but it's unclear how Central Ohio will be affected. Ohio State Professor of Marketing and Psychology Joseph Goodman says that there may be less variety and choice in products for consumers.
4: More competition in the grocery landscape has just changed so much. Delivery, their app, their analytics, and so it's just become much more difficult to compete in that space for a regional player like a Giant Eagle.
3: Giant Eagle generates $9 billion in annual sales from more than 200 locations. The merger is another step Kroger is taking to compete against large retailers like Walmart. The deal is set to close in 2027 if regulators clear the deal. Tyler Thompson, WOSU News.
2: The Central Ohio Transit Authority is extending free fares through Friday because of the extreme heat. The no-fare policy includes all fixed routes, mainstream, and Coda Plus. Cooling centers across the city of Columbus will once again be open today from 8 a.m. until 8 p.m. City pools are offering free admission, but swimmers must have a leisure card to enter. Now with an update on the drive into work this morning, here's Johnny Hill.
5: Restrictions still up on 3637 over top of I-71. The highway is closed right now. 71 northbound's exit for 3637 open, but you can only turn eastbound. The exit of 71 south to 3637 remains closed. Downtown traffic a bit heavier in all directions. I'm Johnny Hill from the Total Traffic Center.
2: That extreme heat warning has been extended. It expires Friday at 8 p.m. Today, sunny and hot, a high of 97 degrees, a heat index around 104. Clear and 78 overnight, and for your Friday, sunny and hot once again, a high of 97 degrees, and that heat index again in the triple digits around 104. Right now, 77 degrees in Columbus. I'm Stu Osborne. 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
7: It's Morning Edition from NPR News. I'm A. Martinez in Los Angeles, California.
8: And I'm Michelle Martin in Washington, D.C. Good morning. Democratic socialists have scored some high-profile victories over the last few days.
7: And in the view of many Republicans, that should be a warning sign for voters. Here's President Trump on Wednesday.
9: We're not going to let communists get in our way. We're not going to let anyone get in our way. Not the communists.
7: For Democrats, these kinds of attacks come as no surprise, but they still pose a challenge for the party as they look ahead to this year's midterms and a path back to the majority in Congress.
8: NPR political reporter Elena Moore has been keeping an eye on all this and is with us now. Good morning, Elena.
10: Good morning, Michelle.
8: So we saw Democratic Socialists win big victories in New York City last week and then again this week in Denver. How are they doing it?
10: Well, it's a mix of things. Democrats have struggled to coalesce around a clear post-2024 message, but many of these successful campaigns endorsed by the Democratic Socialists of America, or DSA, do have a core message, one that's centered around economic populism and rejecting the political status quo. They're also not shying away from more polarizing issues like abolishing ICE and an end to U.S. military aid in Israel. And taken together, it's a platform that appears to be energizing people, at least in these super blue areas.
8: What did that look like in Denver?
10: To back up real quick, the DSA is not a registered political party. It's a membership group. So that's why these candidates are running in the Democratic Party primary. And that's what Melat Kyros did in Denver. She's a 29-year-old first-time candidate who unseated longtime Democrat Diana DeGette. And make no mistake, DeGette is seen as a progressive on Capitol Hill. But she's also been there since 1997, the year Kyros was born.

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1: And this is 89.7 NPR News. Good Thursday morning to you. I'm Stu Osborne. We have an extreme heat warning extended through Friday at 8 p.m. Sunny and hot today with a high of 97 degrees, a heat index around 104. Clear tonight, a low 78. And tomorrow, sunny and hot once again, a high of 97 degrees, that heat index around 104. Coming up on Marketplace Tech, why Chicago and the state of Illinois are betting a lot of money on quantum computing as the next world-changing tech innovation. 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
2: Good morning, I'm Temeskin Devasai at the BBC. Gaza health officials say 15,000 wounded and critically ill people are being denied urgent treatment, with 300 dying while awaiting medical evacuation. Aid groups say Israel continues to restrict vital medicines and medical equipment, a claim Israel denies. Pat Griffiths is from the Red Cross.
3: The fact that medical evacuation list is thousands high is a sign that people in Gaza don't have access to what they should have, and which Israel, as the occupying power under international humanitarian law, has an obligation to allow them access to.
2: The International Criminal Court in The Hague has voiced concern over the decision by the West African states of Mali and Burkina Faso to withdraw from the court, warning it could undermine global efforts to end impunity. The move comes just a week after Niger initiated its own withdrawal. All three accused the court of bias. And police in Thailand are trying to establish how an 11-year-old boy managed to steal his parents' pickup truck and crash into a group of pilgrim monks, killing 8 and injuring more than 20. This monk witnessed the incident unravel.
4: I saw a boy driving a pickup truck approaching. At that moment, I was chanting. Then suddenly the truck hit at full speed and crashed into us. I and another monk managed to jump out of the way in time. We survived, but others who were hit were thrown into the air.
2: The boy's guardians could face charges of negligent supervision. I'm Temeskin Devasai at the BBC in London.
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7: This is Morning Edition from NPR News. I'm Michelle Martin.
8: And I'm A. Martinez. Prediction markets such as Kalshi and Polymarket are all the rage these days. Those are the apps where you can bet on pretty much anything. You can bet on politics, what words President Trump will say at his next press conference, even foreign policy decisions. Well, now Meta CEO Mark Zuckerberg wants in on the action. NPR's Bobby Allen joins us now to discuss Meta's efforts to tap into prediction market mania. Bobby, you've been reporting on Meta's growing interest in prediction markets. Tell us what you found out.
9: Yeah, well, Zuckerberg has floated the idea of trying to acquire Kalshi. That's the biggest prediction market out there. And Zuckerberg had a face-to-face meeting with Kalshi CEO Tariq Mansour last year to discuss a possible acquisition, but the deal never advanced. Zuckerberg's interest in Kalshi was confirmed to me by three people with knowledge of the discussions who were not authorized to speak publicly, and it was not previously known.
8: All right, so since the potential purchase of Kalshi fell apart, has Meta done anything else to try and get it into space?
9: Yeah, since then, Zuckerberg has directed staff at Meta to quickly stand up their very own prediction market app. So a standalone app, not part of Instagram or WhatsApp, but its own thing, right? I actually obtained internal documents spelling out what this app will look like. It's being called Arena internally.
8: Arena, right? Essentially its own version of Kalshi?
9: Well, one big difference would be, unlike Kalshi and Polymarket, it will not involve real money. Instead, people will place wagers using digital points, what they're calling play money. And the predictions will be about things happening in the news, topics that are trending online, and Meta's artificial intelligence will create the markets. And Meta's AI will decide when something does or does not happen. In prediction market lingo, that's called a market resolution. Instead of a payday, though, when people guess correctly, they're going to accrue digital points. They're not going to get rich.
8: Digital points. Okay. I mean, it seems to go against everything that I've ever thought about betting, but fine. Okay. Now, setting aside Meta's interest, there's been a lot of drama swirling around prediction markets. What's the current legal status of these apps?
9: Yeah, it's pretty contested. There are dozens of lawsuits over the legality of prediction markets. Most of the suits have been brought by states and tribes, arguing that the apps are not following gambling laws and not paying state taxes. In two states, Nevada and Michigan, Kalshi has been blocked. But on the other side is the Trump administration. President Trump has vowed to protect this industry.
8: And what has his administration done so far to follow through on that?
9: Yeah, they've really cleared the way for this industry to grow very fast. Unlike the Biden administration, which cracked down on prediction markets, Trump officials have approved betting on virtually everything, and the administration is now rewriting the federal rules to accommodate prediction markets like Kalshi and Polymarket. And then there is the president's son, Donald Trump Jr., who has a financial stake in Kalshi and Polymarket and is an advisor to both companies.
8: So given all these controversies, I mean, why does Meta even want to wade into this space to begin with?
9: Yeah, fair question. But it is the fact fastest growing part of the tech sector right now. Tons of money and users are pouring into these betting apps, and Zuckerberg wants to be sure that Meta is riding the momentum. I will say, though, it follows a number of bad bets for Meta. Not pun intended, but pun achieved.
8: Pun heard, pun heard.
9: Pun heard, exactly. They poured a lot of money and resources into the metaverse, which never really panned out. Years ago, they tried a cryptocurrency project known as Libra. They dropped that too. So Meta is really searching around for the next new thing that will stick. And right now, they think that could be prediction markets.
8: So they're betting on prediction markets. That's NPR's Bobby Allen. Bobby, thanks a lot.
9: Thanks, A.
10: This is Morning Edition from NPR News. I'm A. Martinez.
7: And I'm Michelle Martin.
1: And I'm Stu Osborne on 89.7 NPR News. Independence Day weekend in Central Ohio is packed full of events, including the annual Red, White, and Boom fireworks display in downtown Columbus. And the grounds of the State House will host musical performances, historical reenactments, and a vintage baseball game for America 250. But are Ohioans excited to mark the country's semi-quincentennial? WOSU's Ali Vigrinczyk reports.
6: Machines rumble in the sewing department at the Flag Lady store in Clintonville. Flag Lady Lori Levitt Watson says state agencies and Ohio-based corporations have been buying up their special Ohio America 250 flags about as fast as her team can make them.
11: That flag we made over 100 last week, another 50 this week, and we've only had 7 to 10 to put out here in the shop.
6: The weeks before the 4th of July have always been Levitt Watson's busiest season. But she says she's seeing double the number of customers and more online orders this year.
11: People are really celebrating America 250.
6: Jackie Sanker of Powell works at the Flag Lady store. She was 10 years old during the bicentennial in 1976, but remembers it vividly.
12: It was a very big deal.
6: Sanker says the buildup to 250 started slow, but the excitement has grown. It's certainly a special occasion for her father, who was in the Army.
12: We got him a 250 Betsy Ross for Father's Day, and we got him a 250 t-shirt, and he wanted to see us hang it outside, and he's in a wheelchair, and we took him outside, and we raised the flag.
6: To Sanker, America 250 is about freedom.
12: It's a very turbulent time for our country, and so it's nice to see people come out and remember what our country stands for.
6: But some customers at the store felt a bit more, shall we say, lackluster about the country's big anniversary.
13: So are you excited about America 250?
11: Oh, sure. Yeah, sure.
13: Sure.
11: Maybe. I'm rethinking.
6: That's Shirley Brown of Galloway. She was happy to buy an America 250 flag for her garden, but she says it's really just another year, and it's been a strange, sometimes nasty one at that.
11: So I ran all these wars that we had, and just a lot going on.
6: Lori Gartland of North Columbus looks at 250 years with perspective.
14: Well, it's just a blip in the world, really, but it means everything to me.
15: I think people are always excited about a birthday.
6: Hassan Kwame Jeffries is a professor of history at Ohio State University. He says America's big birthday this year comes with some asterisks.
15: In this current moment, this democracy is very much under assault and attack from forces inside of the government.
6: When the nation celebrated its bicentennial,
16: The United States was also coming out of what Jeffries calls a traumatic national experience. Americans marked 200 years on the heels of the Civil Rights Movement, the end of the Vietnam War, and the Watergate scandal. But people separated the turmoil from the celebration.
15: I think what's different then than now is, like, we're in the middle of this very uncertain period of what do we want our democracy to be.
16: Jeffries cites policies targeting immigration or education that seem to rub against democracy. He also believes that President Trump has injected too much of himself into a moment that's supposed to be about the nation. People's negative feelings about Trump have jumbled up with the celebration. For example, Trump's Great American State Fair on the National Mall has reportedly seen very low attendance.
15: The birthday would feel different if we had a different person in the Oval Office. It wouldn't matter as much if it was a Republican or a Democrat.
16: While at least one national event fizzled, state and local events thrive. America 250 Ohio co-chair Doug Price says more than 1,000 events in the state are marking the semi-quincentennial. Parades, homecomings, and a bit of reflection, too.
17: And we're hoping we're creating some of these what historians call sticky moments that will inspire particularly young people this year to pay a little more attention to democracy, to public affairs, and those kinds of things.
16: Price says it's important to celebrate America's high points and lofty aspirations, but we also have to acknowledge the country's shortcomings.
17: Remember that the founders said things like, in order to form a more perfect union, not a perfect union, we work on it all the time. We hope we do. Let's keep getting better.
16: Ali Vugrinsic, WOSU News.
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22: AI is the buzzy tech of the moment. It's made plenty of money, not only for companies, but the cities and states where investment is pouring in. Illinois, and specifically Chicago, are betting that quantum computing will be the next major tech breakthrough to transform the economy, and they're trying to get in on the ground floor. To do that, they've turned a former steel mill site into a tech hub called the Illinois Quantum and Microelectronics Park, with the hope of attracting as much talent and investment as possible. Gene Whalen recently reported on this for the Wall Street Journal.
24: The state has invested or is investing $500 million in this hub, and that is paying for a lot of the roads and infrastructure, some of the cooling equipment needed to run these computers. And at the moment, this is a giant construction site. There is one building that's nearly complete, the first building, that will house a quantum computer developed by a California company called PsiQuantum, PSI. And there are several other companies that have also agreed to install their own developmental quantum computers on the campus, including IBM and Dirac. According to the state, the companies altogether have pledged about $5 billion in investment in the site over the next several years. So it's $500 million from the state and about $5 billion from these various companies.
22: Right, because you sort of point out that Chicago kind of missed previous tech booms. What advantages do they have in kind of attracting quantum computing talent and money? And what are the big challenges in, you know, realizing this vision of making Chicago a quantum hub?
24: Yeah, Chicago really did miss the previous digital boom. you know, some of the research that underpins the web browser, for example, and other digital technologies actually happened in the area at University of Illinois in particular. But the state and the city never really managed to hang on to those breakthroughs and to commercialize them or to attract others to commercialize them. So a lot of engineering talent has left the state over the years and really left the region over the years to go to the coasts. The goal here is to really try to anchor the next era of computing in Chicago. And the city does have an advantage here because University of Chicago in particular has always been a physics powerhouse. It was the center of some of the Manhattan Project that helped develop the atomic bomb during World War II. The nearby Argonne National Lab and Fermi Lab are renowned physics research centers. University of Illinois has a lot of prowess in this area and in engineering. And so the state and the city are really hoping now to say, look, we have an edge here. We have all of this mental might. Let's keep it here this time and really try to develop this industry here.
22: That was Gene Whalen at the Wall Street Journal. Daniel Shin produced this episode. I'm Megan McCarty-Carino, and that's Marketplace Tech. This is APM.
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25: News hour for the BBC World Service. Hello, I'm James Menendez. Russia's unleashed a huge bombardment of the Ukrainian capital, Kyiv. At least 18 people have been killed. Estonia's ambassador to the UK tells us it's a sign President Putin is getting desperate.
26: Terror bombing civilians is not really a sign of their military strength. It's a sign that you don't have any other options.
25: Also, as Venezuelans struggle to bury their dead, we'll speak to the UN's most senior official in the country about the recovery operation. With temperatures soaring on America's East Coast, we'll look at the dangers for players at the World Cup. And
27: they say you bought a bunch of land somewhere, chose the Rose Garden over Madison Square.
25: Is Taylor Swift about to get married at Madison Square Gardens in New York, or is it all just a decoy? First, the news.
22: BBC News with Govinda Gill. The number of people killed in Russia's massive overnight attack on Kyiv has risen to 18. Emergency services are sifting through the rubble of collapsed residential blocks ripped apart by the sustained barrage. Sarah Rainsford is in Kyiv.
28: There were loud explosions all through the night here in Kyiv as the city came under a deadly Russian attack. It began with drones, followed by multiple ballistic and cruise missiles in what officials here are calling the biggest assault on the capital of this war so far. We don't know what military targets Russia might have hit, but we have seen the damage to residential areas, a city centre hotel on fire, and a nine-storey block of flats destroyed. There we found rescue teams working through a giant heap of concrete and rubble, looking for missing residents that they fear are buried beneath. That includes a teenage girl.
22: The British Prime Minister, Keir Starmer, has apologised on behalf of the states for its role in forced adoptions in the decades after the Second World War. An estimated 185,000 babies were taken from their mothers, with thousands of unmarried women pressured into giving up their children. Harry Lowe reports.
1: The governments in Scotland and Wales apologised in 2023, and the Church of England followed suit last month. This morning, finally, it was the turn of the UK government. Speaking in the House of Commons, Sir Keir Starmer said he was deeply and profoundly sorry and acknowledged the role the state had played. Watching on in Parliament were some of the women who'd had their babies taken away. "The shame was never yours, it was ours," the Prime Minister told them. Several could be seen wiping away tears as he spoke.
7: A young couple in Indonesia's conservative Aceh province have been publicly caned after being convicted of violating Islamic law by kissing during a TikTok live stream. A Sharia court ordered that the man and woman both receive 21 lashes in a park for physical intimacy outside of marriage. Here's Mimi Swaby.
8: At least 100 people watched the public punishment, with reports of some shouting, "Whip harder." The city's Sharia police head said it was the first time in the religiously conservative province that people were punished for violating the strict law through social media. Amnesty International's Indonesia spokesperson said the punishment was a horrifying act of discrimination.
7: Health officials in Gaza say 15,000 people with war injuries or life-threatening diseases cannot access the treatment they need, and 300 have died while waiting for medical evacuation. Patients must pass multiple security checks, including from Israel, before they're allowed to leave. Pakistan's Prime Minister Shahbaz Sharif is to fly to Iran to attend the funeral of the late Supreme Leader Ali Khamenei, who was killed in a missile strike on the first day of the war with the US and Israel. The public funeral will begin on Saturday. World news from the BBC. A BBC investigation has found that a convicted people smuggler, once described as the godfather of migrant camps in France, is living in Britain, where he's believed to be claiming asylum. Thuana Jamal was jailed for 5 years in 2016 in France. The BBC found he's now working illegally under a false name in England. Police in northeast Thailand are trying to establish how an 11-year-old boy managed to take a pickup truck before crashing into a group of pilgrim monks in the

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3: Welcome to All Sides with Amy Jurevich. Former Columbus Mayor Michael Coleman, the city's longest-serving mayor with 16 years in office, has retired from the law firm he's been working for, but he's not retiring from life. In a recent interview with the Columbus Dispatch, Coleman said he still plans to be active in the city, mentoring leaders, serving on boards. He might even write a book or a play. To find out more about his next steps and to reflect on Columbus, past, present, and future, joining us on All Sides today, we have former Mayor Michael Coleman. Welcome to All Sides.
4: Thank you, Amy. Great to be here this morning.
3: All right. So you left public office and went to work for a law firm, the law firm Ice Miller, for the past about decade or so. And you've been a lobbyist there. But I know you don't like that term lobbyist. So if not lobbyist, what word do you like?
4: Advocate.
3: Advocate. All right. So you've been an advocate.
4: That's what lawyers do. They advocate.
3: Yeah.
4: They advocate for their clients. No. A lobbyist, you know, when I was mayor, I didn't like lobbyists. I didn't like to talk to them, didn't like them in my office. You know, but an advocate is they're lawyers that advocate on behalf of their clients. I try to only accept and do client work that I thought was in the best interest of the city.
3: So, but you do when you register with the city to do the work, you have to register.
4: You have to use the word lobbyist there. Yeah, you have to.
3: So your recent act as an advocate for using that word was to help broker the deal to secure the National Women's Soccer League franchise for Columbus. Now, did you work for the city or the private side of that?
4: The private side.
3: All right. So according to the Columbus Dispatch reporter, Jordan Laird, you registered with the city to lobby on the legislation on behalf of the team's private investors. So that's the Haslam Group. Do I have that right?
4: Yeah. Correct.
3: So I know that you mentioned that you don't really want to talk about the work you did for a private client. You are a lawyer. I get that. But can you at least say, you know, are you happy that Columbus got the team?
4: Yeah, I can't talk about that whole situation as a lawyer, former client. Mm. But I am happy that women's soccer at a big time level is coming to Columbus. It elevates the city. It engages us in so many wonderful things. And sports is a part of our future. And women's sports is important to our future.
3: Okay. So if I ask you anything about McCoy Park, you're not going to answer me?
4: Nope.
3: Okay. Got it. Well, moving on. This is All Sides on 89.7 NPR News. I'm Amy Jurevich. We're talking about the past, present, and future of the city of Columbus this hour with former mayor of 16 years, Michael Coleman. So I mentioned earlier in the introduction that you're not retiring from life. You said you want to mentor leaders, and you are the well-known mentor of two current leaders of the city, Mayor Andrew Ginther, City Council President Shannon Harden. What do you think of the job they've been doing?
4: Well, first, I mentor a lot of younger leaders, everywhere from the prosecutor, county prosecutor, Shayla Favor, Nick Bankston, who's on city council, mm-hmm. chair of finance committee, Shannon Harden, Erica Crawley at the county commission, Kevin Boyce, along with other folks around the country. Mm-hmm. I also work with Shannon Harden and the mayor. These are the next generation of leaders that have come into play in our community. And I want them all to do well. Mm-hmm. Because when they do well, our city does well. And that's my biggest interest. I think they're all good people. They listen to me like about 25% of the time. Some less than others, but the exchange happens, and it's an honest exchange. Most of it's private,

0: and we talk about things, and you know, what the hell are you doing? Or mm. and other things are, mm. good job. Mm. Have you thought about X, Y, and Z? And so we are fortunate in this city to have this good group of folks come up in our city who have their own ideas, their own vision, and people that care about the city. That really matters to me. How do you feel about the folks of our city? And are you interested in progressing the city or progressing yourself? That is always an issue that I always lay before them. You have to have the passion and the strength to do the right thing all the time. Now, you can debate what the right thing is. Mm-hmm. And that is a frequent topic. But to have the core beliefs of doing the right thing and not the political thing is important. Mm-hmm.
1: So it's one of the worst kept secrets in Columbus that Shannon Hardin is looking into running for mayor against Andrew Ginther. Andrew Ginther is going to be going for his fourth term. What do you think of the potential of that race?
0: Well, first, Shannon Hardin hasn't declared anything.
1: I know. Yes, he's fundraising. It's been talked about. That's why I called it a secret.
0: Here's what I'll just tell you. Mm-hmm. It's a hypothetical, and until it's real, I mean, just nothing for me to talk about. Right now, it's not real. It's not a situation that's there. It's all a hypothetical, and if the hypothetical is ever lifted, I'll be glad to talk about it.
1: All right. So, but do you think overall it would be good for a little competition in the city? You know, having a mayor's race, you know, with multiple candidates in it. Do you like a healthy competition?
0: Well, you know, nothing wrong with competition, but I just don't know what's going to happen here, mm-hmm. And neither do you.
1: I do not.
0: Right.
1: But you've mentored both of these men, though, Ginther and Hardin. If the race did become between the two of them, you know, would you endorse a candidate?
0: I might, or I might not.
1: Hmm.
0: We'll see. When and if there is a second candidate running for mayor, we'll see.
1: Well, so Mayor Ginther did announce that he's running for a fourth term. Did he ask for your advice in deciding to run for a fourth term? I mean, you did the same thing. So he would tie you for 16 years as mayor if he wins. Did he ask for your advice about a fourth term?
0: He asked for some input. Mm-hmm. I wouldn't call it advice. And I'll leave that between me and him.
1: Okay. All right. So if he wins, though, he'll have 16 years. So he'll tie you for that 16-year record. Are you glad you did 16 years in retrospect? Too long? Do you wish you would have gone for a fifth term? Do you look back and think about that?
0: Oh, gosh. I look back and, sometimes I say I should have gone for a fifth term. Other times I say I should have not run for a fourth term.
1: Hmm. Which one's stronger between the two?
0: It's not, one's not stronger than the other. Mm-hmm. It's just that you wonder what would have happened if I ran for a fifth term and if I had not run for a fourth term. The reality is I didn't do either of those. Mm-hmm. I ran for a fourth term and it turned out the way it was supposed to turn out. I'll just leave it at that.
1: All right. And has Shannon Hardin reached out to you for any advice on whether he should run for mayor or not?
0: I talk to all people interested in running for this and that.
1: Yeah.
0: Sure, I've talked to them. I've talked to candidates and elected officials in Columbus and around the country about policy issues and about whether they should run for this or do that. How to do it. And yeah, I've talked to everybody.
1: You talked to everybody about everything.
0: Everything.
1: Yep. Something that was talked about, you know, after you finished your fourth term was whether you would run for a higher office, maybe like a statewide office or something. And that never happened, right? You spent the past 10 years being an advocate, not a lobbyist. Did you ever think about running for something else besides mayor?
0: Not in the past 10 years. I'm done with politics. Mm. Through with it. I put it all on the field. And in my time, I knew it was time to pass on the torch to someone else. I did consider running for governor.
1: Okay.
0: Back, I don't know.
1: In the day. Back in the
0: back,
1: day.
0: Back in the day. And I started actually doing some campaign fundraising, started traveling around the state. And I realized that my heart was with the city. And I did not like traveling around the state. And in communities, some of them at that time, they didn't want to see nothing of me in that community. You know, I was the wrong kind of person in many ways to be in their county, for example. You know, and there was a tension. There was sometimes a racial tension in some parts of the state that I didn't like. And I came to the point, to the conclusion that, you know, you could impact people and policy in the community better as mayor than you could as governor. And that the governor's role was more managing a large bureaucracy and the ability to impact the direction of a state is very difficult. It is likely in a city where you can impact everything that goes on in that city. And everybody expects you to on top of it.
1: Is that the all politics is local situation?
0: All politics is local. And that's a true statement. And I remember, remember Richard Daley? I was considering running for governor. Richard Daley, the mayor of Chicago. He was longest-serving mayor of Chicago. And we were, you know, hanging out together, talking about the future. I said, you know, I'm thinking about running for governor. What do you think? He said, why the heck would you do that? Why would you want to decline your influence, reduce your influence, by running for governor? You can't get anything done as governor, but you can do everything. You could get things done as the mayor.
1: Well, maybe because the Ohio Democratic Party needed a name like yours on the ticket.
0: I don't know. It's really, it came down to personal preference. I felt that my future and the ability to do things that I felt were important was focused on the city of Columbus and not on the state of Ohio. And so I just stayed with the mayor's office.
1: Well, speaking of city politics, you know, we've seen some disagreements between city council and the mayor's office. It hasn't all been 9-0 votes in support of the mayor's agenda. Are there any, you know, there's been disputes over money. There's been disputes over several things. Are you surprised that there's been some disagreement?
0: No, not really. I think it's healthy. I think it's healthy. It's good for the conversation and the dialogue and the disagreement. There's always, it's important to have checks and balances in government. And in this case, we have, you know, a council that's sometimes not in agreement with the mayor, and sometimes the mayor's not in agreement with the council. And I think once it ends up, it comes out the end of the funnel, it's usually a better product, whatever it is.
1: Yeah, I know you don't want to talk about the McCoy Park deal for the women's soccer deal, because that was an area of disagreement from between council and the mayor. But there are other disagreements, you know, how money is being spent, whether or not to buy a fire truck, a program called Columbus Promise that offers tuition money to Columbus City School graduates to go to Columbus State. So there's been multiple disagreements. Do you think we're moving away from that time when everyone in city government was kind of in lockstep on issues?
0: I think we're moving away from the time in which the movement that folks aren't always in lockstep is becoming more public. What happens behind closed doors has been that there hasn't always been agreement. And then sometimes there've been significant debate about issues before the public. Privately, I think it's good to make sometimes go public and talk about those issues so that people can, you know, see what's going on better.
1: So when you
0: transparency is good.
1: Yeah, when you were mayor and like Andrew Ginther was city council president, you guys didn't always agree.
0: That's correct.
1: All right. 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Coming up, we're going to talk about what Mayor Coleman plans to do next, and that includes mentoring, board service, and perhaps working on civic engagement in the city. That's when All Sides continues on 89.7 NPR News.

0: 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I'm Davis Donovan. 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
1: My favorite fun fact was that George Washington actually called it genius.
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8: You're listening to All Sides. I'm your host, Amy Jurevich. After 16 years at the helm, he holds the record as Columbus's longest-serving mayor. While he just stepped away from his subsequent career at a local law firm, he is far from stepping away from the public eye. Former Mayor Michael Coleman promises to continue his work for the city through board service, mentorship, and more. Still with us to share his next chapter and share his unique perspective on the past, present, and future of Columbus, we have former Mayor Michael Coleman. Thanks again for being here.
9: Great. Thank you.
8: So before we jump into your future plans, I wanted to ask you about one more thing about changes in the city. So there's this phrase that started when you were in office and it continues today. It's called the Columbus Way, right? So the idea of the Columbus Way is everyone working together to move the city forward. Public-private partnerships play a big role in that. But over the years, there's a lot of people in the city who feel a little left behind by the Columbus Way. There's groups of people without the money, without the influence to get the ear of City Hall. They feel like they can't get ahead. Do you think it's time to alter the Columbus Way?
9: Well, that's a good question. First, you know, Columbus Way means different things to different people. Some people, it means the corporate community sitting in a room making decisions. I know where Columbus Way started and how it got started because I started it.
8: Yeah, didn't you say it first?
9: Yes, but yeah. here was my meaning, and it evolved over time.
8: Okay.
9: And Columbus Way can evolve over time. It's okay to evolve. In fact, a city that doesn't change falls behind. That's been something I've said as well. So we're going to evolve as a community over time. The Columbus Way will evolve over time.
8: You define it.
9: But here's how I started. When I first mentioned it, I won't say I started it, but I first mentioned it was 2 days after 9/11, when our nation was attacked and thousands of people were killed in New York City. We were in jeopardy and fear. Everybody was in fear from top to bottom. And our schools were in fear. Our children were were terrified. And if you recall, during that period of time, there was folks who had attacked, spray-painted Muslim businesses. And the point of view at that time, if you were Muslim, you were a terrorist. If you remember, do you remember that?
8: I do.
9: Yeah.
8: I do.
9: And so people assume that if you're of a different religion or Muslim or look differently, that you were anti-American and you were a terrorist. And so what I did was I pulled together every conceivable religion, politician, Republican, Democrat, the Ohio State University president, his administration, and on the steps of City Hall came together in unison, Republican, Democrats, all offices, judges, civic leaders, and several hundred people on the steps of City Hall and said, accusing a group of people because of their religion is not the Columbus way. The Columbus way is that we embrace all cultures, all people, all things, and bring everybody to the table and have our discussions. And it's okay to be Muslim. It's okay to be Baptist. It's okay to be black, white, gay. We can all sit at the same table at the same time and figure it out. And it's going to be hard. It's the hardest thing to do is to bring everybody to the table. The easiest thing to do will be to divide us. You go on your corner, you go on your corner, and we can point fingers and divide the city and everything we do and just do, you know, the group in power does what they want to do. The hardest thing to do is to get everybody at the table and have a discussion about how we move forward. And 9 times out of 10, you're going to have a better result than if you didn't have those people at the table. And so that's the Columbus way in my view. So that part hopefully will never change, that you bring disparate and different people to the table and have the dialogue and the discussion.
8: I didn't know that origin story, but I like your definition of the Columbus way. I feel like over time, the Columbus way has morphed a little. And a lot of people view it as the public-private partnerships, the influence of developers, the influence of the people with the money. Do you feel like maybe we've gone a little too far with the influence of developers? There's a lot of tax abatements to the detriment of Columbus City Schools, which could certainly use the money. They could certainly use the tax money. Do you think we need to pull back on some of these tax incentives?
9: I think... I mean, we're at a point now, we just need to look at them very, very carefully and determine which ones are we don't eliminate them. I think we just have greater scrutiny over them. And it requires more of a light, a flashlight to look at each deal and understand, is it really going to have a dramatic effect on jobs and opportunities? But tax abatements, are not putting schools out of business. It's the legislature that's putting schools out of business.
8: The statistics show Columbus City Schools could have had like something like $80 million if tax abatements didn't exist. You know, they could use $80 million.
9: I think that's that may be a valid issue, but in 10 years, that loss of $80 million results in $500 million of revenue because of the jobs created during that period of time. I think the battle with schools is that I think there is a deliberate and intentional goal in the state legislature to eliminate public education. And that means rolling back every possible funding opportunity for public schools. And other forms of education are more invested in. And it's troubling to see what's happening with public education around the state, in the city of Columbus and elsewhere, for the lack of funding that exists. And it's you know, I think people need to wake up that we can't, people blame it on tax abatements, need to blame it on people who vote against funding for schools. Yes, tax abatements require greater scrutiny, but to say that $80 million is equivalent to $1 billion in lost revenue is, you know, is playing the blame game. There's no blame game here for tax abatements, I don't think.
8: You helped secure the merchant building, which is where the North Market is. I mean, would that project have happened without that 15-year tax break?
9: No.
8: No?
9: Wouldn't happen.
8: What do you think of that building? You excited about it? I mean, it's taken it's taken longer than planned, but it's almost there.
9: I think it's a good thing for our city.
8: Yeah. Back to Columbus City Schools for a second. I feel like I read somewhere, and I did a lot of reading about you yesterday, but I read that you kind of called Columbus City Schools, and you basically, a couple years ago, you told them, like, get it together, right?
9: Yeah.
8: You told them to get it together. Do you feel like they're getting it together a little
9: bit? Yeah, I do.
8: Yeah.
9: I do think they're on the right track. I think Angela Chapman, the superintendent, has a great vision. She's accountable. I think the shakeup at the school district board level has been a good thing for the city. And I was just seeing so many things that I was just not supportive of coming out of the district. And I said, look, guys, get it together and get it together now. And they're moving in the right direction, I think. They got all kind of challenges.
8: Yeah,
9: lots of challenges.
8: Do you think they need more support from the mayor's office or Columbus City Council? Like, should the city government be a little more hands on with the school district?
9: I think that a partnership between the school district and the city is important to have because it overlaps so dramatically. I remember back in my day where I would sit down with the school board frequently. And we talk about issues of truancy. We talk about issues of education, safety, what they need, I could help with, sidewalks, you know, getting sidewalks to the schools was like a big topic. Well, a lot of the schools didn't have sidewalks. Leading from neighborhoods, and they walk to school, all kind of things.
8: I feel like this dialogue you're talking about that you had has been missing for like a chunk of years, because City Council just recently had this summit in City Council chambers where City Council was there and members of the school board were there, and they said they're going to meet quarterly and have these meetings. I don't remember those happening, you know, for the past, I don't know, 5-10 years.
9: Well, I think that's a good thing.
8: They're starting it up again.
9: Yep, starting it up. And I think there's so many things that they have in common. It's the same people, same youth, you know, that you represent outside the school building, inside the school building, the same people. Mm. You got to work with all of them. Truancy issues was a big deal. I mean, I remember having a time frame of kids had to be home.
8: Curfew. Yes. The city council just passed a curfew this week.
9: I think it's a good thing. Mm-hmm. I think it's a good thing. It's not attacking them. But here's what I did. We had drop-in centers. I don't know what they're doing now. I just don't know. But drop-in centers where police would pick them up if they're out, you know, 1 o'clock in the morning. I would personally call the parents.
8: Oh, wow.
9: Personally. This is Mayor Mike Coleman. I'm talking to your kid, Joe, right here standing next to me. Mm. Mom, did you know that your child has been out? No, I didn't. And you know what? Don't need police action. You got mom action. The mother would come down, and I'd feel sorry for the kid. I mean, oh, my goodness.
8: The mayor had to call me on
9: The mayor had to call me about you sneaking out of the house.
8: Oh, man.
9: And
8: that would do it.
9: Yeah, that would do it. I mean, there's nothing like a mother or father's wrath on a kid that snuck out of the house, hanging out. Oftentimes they didn't know. Other times they did know and didn't care. And that was a problem too. But
8: then you're talking to the parent,
9: then we figure out what's going on with that house and what's going on with that situation. Sometimes we failed, sometimes we succeeded in creating a better environment for the kid in the house. But we brought out our social workers, we brought, you know, and I personally, in the middle of the night, called parents and met with them right there on the spot with their kid.
8: I'm picturing you in your pajamas and slippers standing there.
9: Not exactly.
8: This is All Sides on 89.7 NPR News. I'm Amy Jurevich. We're talking about the past, present, and future of the city of Columbus this hour with former mayor of 16 years, Michael Coleman. We talked about your mentorship. I know you plan to continue serving on some boards, but you also told the Columbus Dispatch in a recent article that you're interested in getting involved in voter registration efforts.
9: Yeah.
8: Tell me more about that. Like, who's not voting, or I guess not even registered, and that you want to try to reach?
9: Well, there's two problems here. and I haven't figured out how to deal with it yet. I've had some conversation with Stacey Abrams from Georgia, how she's dealing with it in Georgia, what she worked on, she was committed to for years, and has improved voter registration and voting in mm-hmm. Georgia. What I've seen in Ohio is that there's fewer people voting. And what I would like to know is, are they not voting because they're not registered, or are they not voting because they don't think they can impact the political system? Mm. And I think it's a little bit of both. I think people are staying home, even if they are registered, because they don't care what the outcome of the election is, or they don't think they can impact the result of that election, and that it doesn't impact them. Well, we all know, just looking at today's environment, how voting has impacted our nation. Mm-hmm. And when you don't vote, this is what we get in the White House. A criminal enterprise, essentially. I know it may be controversial for you, but it is that's my view is what's going on now. So I think it's time for Ohio, Columbus, Cleveland, Cincinnati, kind of to come together and figure out, why aren't people voting, and what does it take to, number one, register them, and number two, get folks to believe that that vote counts. Mm-hmm. If you don't vote, there's no hope for tomorrow. Mm-hmm. But if you do vote, you have a chance to impact your life and the life of your neighborhood and your kids.
8: Do you feel like the lack of voting is a certain demographic? Are we talking about young people, or is it just across the board?
9: I think it's across the board. What I'm suspecting, though, that folks aren't voting in poorer communities, communities that don't have the racial diversity, because they feel they just got to get from one day to the next, and nobody's listening to me. And so if I vote for whoever, it's not going to matter. My life condition is not going to change. And we have to change that thinking by performing on the other side. So elected officials have a duty and obligation to take care of folks, particularly those who have a hard time, and make their lives better. And that's the role of government, is to make people's lives better. You know, when I was mayor, I said to my staff all the time, and it's like ingrained in their head, even today when I see them, you know, the role of the city is to make Columbus the best place in the city, best place in the country to live, to work, and to raise a family. That's our goal.
8: I remember that phrase. Yeah. It's all coming back to me.
9: Yeah, me too. I haven't talked about it in a while, but yeah.
8: Yeah. We are talking with former Mayor Michael Coleman, who recently retired from his law firm job, but promises he has no plans to retire from the city. Coming up, we're going to talk about the former mayor's recent work helping to plan the America 250 Ohio celebration. That is When All Sides continues on 89.7 NPR News.

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5: You're listening to All Sides. I'm your host, Amy Jurevich. Shifting from 16 years of city leadership to private legal practice is a major journey. But former Mayor Michael Coleman is now turning the page on yet another chapter. He just retired from his law firm, and Michael Coleman is with us today to talk about the past, present, and future of the city of Columbus. From mentoring the next generation to board service to civic engagement, we're talking this hour to former Mayor Michael Coleman. Thanks for being here.
7: Thanks for inviting me.
5: So when you look at the list of those involved in planning America 250 Ohio and all the events, your picture is front and center on the website.
7: I didn't know that, by the way.
5: You got to look at the website.
7: Yeah, I need to look at the
5: big
7: website.
5: Picture of you. Okay. You have been serving as one of the co-chairs. Mm-hmm. What has your time been like working on this project, this America 250 Ohio Commission?
7: Well, I'm operating as a co-chair, and there's a staff, so I operate the highest level, not at, you know, every little specific thing. And I like it that way because this actually started a couple years ago at least.
5: The commission formed in 2022. It's been a while.
7: Okay, yeah. Been a while, yes. Yeah. The governor asked me, Republican governor Mike DeWine asked me to co-chair this. And I said,
5: Were you happy to say yes?
7: Well, I didn't need anything more on my plate. But I decided to do it because I ran the 2012 bicentennial of the city of Columbus.
5: Oh.
7: And back in 2012, I viewed that period of time as a seminal moment for our city to not just celebrate the past, but plan for the future. And I use it in a way to expend our capital dollars, to create bike paths, to really focus on the youth of our community, to engage folks. In fact, in preparation for that 2012 effort, I held the largest community meeting ever held in the city of Columbus. Almost 2,000 people came to it.
5: I don't know if that's a meeting, that's a conference, but okay.
7: Yeah. But it was, you know, neighborhood folks and, you know, people just interested in the future of their city.
5: Yeah.
7: And we held it at the Columbus Convention Center. And we had a big, long discussion about the future of the city. And I put some of my gripes out there too. And one of my gripes was that we viewed ourselves, the city itself, the residents viewed themselves as a cow town. And it drove me nuts to hear it. I said, we're not a cow town. What does that mean? We have no ambition? What does that mean? There's no cows on Broad and High.
5: Or a big city.
7: Yeah. But we were incrementalist. We had the work the working values of working hard every day, that's a good thing. Mm-hmm. But we didn't pound our chest. We didn't reach for the next thing and not, we feared failure, took little risks. And I said, we got to change that mentality. Mm-hmm. We have to be competitive. We got to really focus on what's going to make us all better and not fear failure. If we fail, so what? Let's go to the next thing and try to reach for the next thing and be bigger and better as a community. So that all kind of came out in that discussion.
8: Yeah. I mean, I hear you about all that because it drives me nuts whenever there's like a national news story out of Columbus and they tag it and say, you know, reporting from Columbus, Ohio. And I'm like, yes, of course you're reporting from Columbus, Ohio. This big, huge story didn't happen in Columbus, Indiana or Columbus, Georgia. Like, I want Columbus just to be known as Columbus. No, you don't need the comma Ohio. We're Columbus.
7: So I remember once I had states of the city. I would have thousands of people there. I remember once we filled up Ohio Theater and standing room only. We had thousands and thousands of people there mm-hmm. in my state of the city. And they're normally pretty big events. One year, I can't remember where we were for that state of the city. President Obama, I called him and said, I'd like for you to do a video. Mm. So he did a video. And he said in that video that, you know, all these great things about Columbus. Then he said, it's the best, the biggest small town in America.
8: Mm.
7: I said, what?
8: No.
7: No. So I literally cut that out of the video.
8: Oh, now you edited for the president.
7: I edited. I said, you can't say that. You can't say that. So I cut it out.
8: All right.
7: And kept the rest of the comments.
8: I'm with you on that.
7: Yeah.
8: This is All Sides on 89.7 NPR News. I'm Amy Jurovich. We're talking about the past, present, and future of the city of Columbus this hour with former Mayor Michael Coleman. Just to pivot back to the America 250 thing for one more minute, because we kind of got off track there, but it's an interesting time for our country to have a giant birthday party.
7: Yes.
8: There are some people who are very excited about America, and there's others who are feeling discouraged, a little unpatriotic.
7: Yeah.
8: So I know you're on the commission, you're the co-chair, but how do you feel about celebrating America right now? Are you feeling patriotic?
7: I am.
8: Tell me more.
7: I should feel patriotic. We got a lot of problems in the nation. I mean, I disagree almost every day of what's happening in the White House. I mean, I guess I have that derangement syndrome that's mm-hmm. often talked about because I am adamantly opposed to what's going on in our nation, led out of the White House, the Trump White House. I'll just say that.
8: Mm-hmm.
7: But I have great optimism for the future of our country. And I often say that with all our problems, we have plenty of them, we're the greatest country in the world. When I travel internationally, I come back home, I practically kiss the ground because as much as I don't like what's going on in our country today, I love our nation. And I don't like parts of our history. A big part of our history is from my history, even, was based in slavery. And my great grandmother was a slave. She was born in slavery. She was freed at the age of 26 years old.
8: Mm.
7: She died only 10 years before I was born. That's how close it was.
8: Wow.
7: Yes. She lived to be 104 years old.
8: Oh, wow.
7: Yes.
8: All right. You got longevity in your family.
7: Longevity. Longevity. But she was a slave. She was bought. She was born, freed, and sold in slavery. And in the mayor's office, when I was mayor, we had one picture of her photographed in the late 30s, I believe. And I put that photograph in a big portrait outside my office.
8: Mm.
7: So when people came to see me, they had to walk past her.
8: Mm.
7: And often nobody really knew who she was, but the symbolism was that my great-grandmother never knew how to write, never voted, didn't know how to read. Her great-grandson, and was born 10 years after she died, was now the mayor of City Columbus. And you got to walk past her to see me.
8: Hmm.
7: Point is, of all this, is that many horrible things happened in our nation. But the truth is that we've all come to America in different boats, but we're all in the same boat now, the United States of America. Some of us came over in slave ships. Some of us came over in fleeing countries. Different boats for different reasons, but we're all here now. And so we have to make our country the best country we can possibly make it. And that's patriotism, to understand that we're all different and we all have a different history. But we have to think and believe that our purpose is to make our lives better and make the country's life better and those who live here better, and that we have to work together to get there. And I have no problem working with folks. I may disagree with them, but we got to work together. And so the promise of our country, we're not perfect as a nation. In the Declaration of Independence, that all men and women are equal. We're not a perfect country, but we do have a purpose. And that purpose is to come together and make us as a better country and a better people to live in it.
8: We're talking with Columbus Mayor Michael Coleman here on All Sides on 89.7 NPR News. Because we're running out of time, I'm just going to pivot to another topic without a good pivot. One of the biggest issues facing the city right now is housing. There's not enough of it. What we do have is too expensive for a lot of people. If you were in charge again, what would you be doing right now to fix our housing crisis?
7: I think what's happening now is big steps towards fixing housing in Columbus. A couple things I think about. When I was mayor, I started the Affordable Housing Trust Company, Corporation. I began it and funded it, a permanent source of funding, and it still exists to this day. And it has financed thousands and thousands and thousands of apartment buildings and units in the city of Columbus. And that was the first year. That's 26 years ago.
8: Affordable housing or apartments of all shapes and sizes?
7: Affordable housing.
8: Okay.
7: Affordable housing. Now, our community has grown in population. Unlike other parts of the state, I think we're the only community that has any growth.
8: Yeah, we're the fastest growing city in the Midwest.
7: In the Midwest. And more people are moving to Columbus and not to other parts of the state. In fact, other parts of the state are moving to Columbus. So we have job opportunities, but not affordable housing opportunities. I think it's improving. I think the powers that be have come together and developed a plan to provide for affordable housing. But one thing I think is missing in all that. Affordable housing isn't just apartments. Is houses, home ownership. And we've, as a city, as a state, we've focused on providing shelter, and that's good, all good. Apartments, that's good. And try to reduce costs associated with that. That's good. And we still got a ways to go on that. I think what we're missing in all this is home ownership. And because that's where wealth is generated. It's too many, a lot of families, that's the only thing they own of, that's their biggest asset, not the only thing they own, their biggest asset that oftentimes increases in value and goes from generation to generation. And home ownership creates wealth.
8: But the houses that are here, people say, you know, on a living wage, you know, one income salary, they can't afford it. They can't afford the houses. They cost $500,000.
7: I'll tell you a story. So I formed the Affordable Housing Trust, and it was to develop, you know, more apartment units, essentially. And then I had a part of that organization say, we need to do housing too. I mean, home ownership.
8: Mm-hmm.
7: So I took a big piece of the West Side. I don't remember the streets offhand, but I can figure it out later. But we bought up, Affordable Housing Trust bought up many lots, and we subsidized the recreation, the renovation of those lots, and we put in capital dollars to improve the streets and all that, the lights, everything.
8: Mm.
7: And my recollection is that we spent, I'm just using a number, I'm not sure if this is a number, but $300,000 to rehab a house and all this stuff around it to improve the street, all right next door to each other. And we sold the house for $150,000.
8: Hmm. That's affordable, yeah.
7: Those aren't the exact figures.
8: Yeah, I know.
7: That was a concept.
8: Yeah, yeah.
7: I was criticized by the local newspaper, or at least the writers at the time, that was, you shouldn't subsidize that way. And I felt totally different, mm-hmm. that we should do that, that we needed to subsidize, because what happened was that the person that bought that house, we had made sure they had to live there for a certain period of time.
8: Mm-hmm.
7: But over time, 10, 15 years, that house would appreciate in value. They would sell it or pass it on.
8: And they would, their family would have the equity.
7: They would have the equity.
8: Well, unfortunately, we're only down to a minute left. So are you working on the book of your career as mayor? Is that what's next?
7: Part of it will be funny.
8: Yeah.
7: It'd be some comedy in it. It won't. I don't want to be a staid, fall asleep, last thing you read at night.
8: Okay.
7: You know, kind of thing. When I get around to writing it, it'll be anecdotal and sometimes comical. I know where all the bodies are buried.
8: Oh gosh.
7: And so,
8: you're going to reveal that in your book?
7: Yep. So we'll talk about all those things.
8: All right. Well, I look forward to it. Get to writing. You have time now, right?
7: That's right.
8: We have been talking with former Mayor Michael Coleman this hour. Thank you for your time today.
7: Thank you.
8: And you have been listening to All Sides on 89.7 NPR News. I'm Amy Jurevich. Thanks for joining us.

0: Hi, this is Steve Inskeep. When you roll out of bed, bleary-eyed and groggy, if you're like me, the first thing on your mind is getting something to wake you up. 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
3: 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Global, local. After writing over 150 books, Columbus native Michael J. Rosen is still not done. He's still writing. And beyond writing, he's an artist of many forms and a teacher. We'll learn about all his trades. And sometimes it takes just one person to change something many people overlook. We'll meet a woman. Her late sister inspired her to create a company dedicated to making safe and stylish outerwear for people in wheelchairs. And finally, research suggests that urban African-American girls are significantly exposed to more trauma stressors than children of other racial groups. That's the statistic that inspires Black Girl Rising. We'll learn more on Fascinating Ohio after the news from All Sides with Amy Jurevich on 89.7 NPR News.
4: Live from NPR News in Washington, I'm Corva Coleman. The National Weather Service has issued some kind of heat warning or advisory for nearly 180 million people today. That's more than half of the U.S. People face dangerous, record-breaking heat that is expected to extend into the holiday weekend. NPR's Brian Mann has more from New York.
5: The National Weather Service says high heat and humidity will push the heat index into triple digits and trigger storms. Here in New York City, officials have opened hundreds of cooling centers and launched a fleet of cooling vans and buses that will patrol looking for vulnerable people. Mayor Zoran Mamdani urged people to check on neighbors.
6: We know that on an annual basis, we lose about 500 New Yorkers due to heat-related illness. However, we are speaking about what could be the hottest day in more than a decade.
5: The dangerously hot weather comes as millions of people are traveling and celebrating the 4th of July and watching World Cup soccer matches. Officials say people should prepare by bringing water, staying hydrated, and limiting physical activity. Brian Mann, NPR News, New York.
4: This week, President Trump announced that the Republican Party will hold its midterm convention this September in Dallas. Texas voters are just weeks away from casting ballots for several statewide elections. From the Texas newsroom, Blaze Ganey reports.
7: Texas has been a red state for all of the 21st century, but polls show the U.S. Senate race at a gridlock between Democrat James Tallarico and Republican Ken Paxton. John Taylor is the department chair of political science at the University of Texas at San Antonio. He believes that contest is playing a big part in why Trump wants to bring the Republican Party to the state.
8: They've seen the public polls out there, you know, showing Tallarico with a slight lead or tie and such like that. My guess, their internal polling is scaring them.
7: Taylor says the move is a last-ditch effort by Republicans to try and swing things in their favor ahead of a significant midterm election. I'm Blaze Ganey in Austin.
4: The U.S. Justice Department says it is shifting its focus to foreign visitors who are suspected of traveling to the U.S. to give birth. NPR's Jacqueline Diaz reports the announcement comes after the U.S. Supreme Court struck down President Trump's attempt to end birthright citizenship.
9: The U.S. Justice Department wants its prosecutors to go after people taking part in something called birth tourism. In the U.S., that means when a foreign national comes into the country just to give birth and to get their child American citizenship. Acting Attorney General Todd Blanche is setting his sights on birth tourism operations.
10: It's a booming industry, and it will continue given the Supreme Court's decision yesterday.
9: The Justice Department wants to go after those people coming to the U.S. under, quote, false pretenses. Pregnant women and those involved in their travel could face charges like visa fraud or money laundering. Jacqueline Diaz, NPR News.
4: You're listening to NPR News from Washington. The Labor Department says job growth slowed down a lot last month. About 57,000 new jobs were created in June. That's a lot less than the number of jobs created in the two prior months. The Labor Department also revised its job reports for April and May. It says hiring at that time was weaker than first reported. Big tech company Google has lost its appeal against a record fine imposed by the European Union. It's over antitrust behavior. Europe's highest court reaffirmed the decision that Google and its parent company Alphabet have abused their dominant position in the market. Terry Schultz has more.
11: The Luxembourg-based Court of Justice of the EU has sided with European Commission regulators who accused the internet giant of anti-competitive behavior for forcing phone manufacturers to pre-install Google features on Android devices. Google says it has addressed the EU concerns by allowing Android users to switch between search engines and browsers, but the court ruled this was not a sufficient remedy. Google was initially fined around $5 billion when the original ruling came down 8 years ago, a record amount that was reduced to around $4.7 billion by a lower court following the company's challenge of the amount. It then appealed the entire decision, the case it has now lost, with no further options. For NPR News, I'm Terry Schultz in Brussels.
4: Officials in Qatar say they hosted separate meetings with envoys from the U.S. and Iran this week. The U.S. and Iranian envoys did not hold direct talks themselves. Qatar says the next meeting

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1: Master of many, Michael J. Rosen. He is an author of nearly 150 published books. He's also a poet, a visual artist, a teacher, and a Columbus native. Michael Rosen's work has drawn inspiration from the earth and many creatures that inhabit it. And we'll be talking about his many artistic endeavors and how his Central Ohio roots inspire the work he makes. Welcome to All Sides, Michael.
2: My pleasure. Thank you, Amy.
1: So you grew up in Columbus. Tell me how your childhood here inspires your work today.
2: I don't think I grew up, basically. So whatever it was that I was as a child, and I mentioned this in a silly way, but I have a letter from my preschool teacher when I was almost four years old.
1: Mm-hmm.
2: I read it to myself every now and then because I haven't changed a bit. Michael is talkative. Michael enjoys being with other people. He loves the crafts. He loves ironing and dishwashing and playing with the food. He needs to be reminded occasionally to hang up his coat in the cloakroom. I mean, this is in essence. And I think my work really is about preserving creativity because we value that in kids.
1: Mm-hmm.
2: And we lose sight of it as we become a teenager, a college student, an adult. And to me, that is such a vital resource. It's really like an essential vitamin. It's something you have to have to function. So, you know, as a kid, I lived in a small neighborhood, a neighborhood that was, well, Berwick, mm-hmm. that at the time was mostly pasture. And so the fact that my father loved to go fishing, and we did that every weekend if it wasn't too cold, the natural world was a genuine part of mm-hmm. my environment. And having lived in Columbus most of my adult life, well, half of my adult life, I'm now sharing 100 acres in northern Perry County, just in the foothills.
1: Mm-hmm.
2: And I have 3 miles of trails and my zoology degree, as it were, is liberally applied.
1: Mm-hmm.
2: I mean, I feel that sense of curiosity and wonder, what my partner Kathy Sullivan always talks about in terms of every time you're curious, you're an explorer.
1: Mm.
2: Every time you see a puzzle that you want to scrutinize and engage with, you're exploring in some way. So I think to me that's really what creativity is in all the forms that I've take on: problem solving, being engaged with something that maybe everyone does, but more so,
1: mm-hmm.
2: but for longer. Like so many people will say to me, oh, you know, I have a great idea for a story. I'd love to do, and I will say, then take it from the side of your desk and put it on your desk. Because, you know, that side of the desk project is kind of like, well, one day, one day doesn't arrive.
1: Yeah. Well, you've published around 150 books. They range from adult to children's books. Do you ever run out of ideas, or do you always have a million ideas on the side of the desk, in the middle of the desk? Yeah.
2: I think that's a curious question. I start a lot of things.
1: Mm-hmm.
2: I feel it's a discipline to just make things. And some of them have traction. And some of them go into idle, and I can't seem to get them moving again. I would say, in all humility, I've probably written twice that number of books, and they are sitting in folders. They were rejected. The market wasn't right. And increasingly, I hear that kind of thing. I love this, but I don't know that it would find an audience in the current marketplace.
1: Mm.
2: You know. So, to me, it's just like any kind of exercise. You just continue to do it if you want the results, if you want to stay in that shape.
1: You're not just an author, though. You've worn many hats in your career. Can you talk about your visual art? I mean, you make ceramics and drawings. I think I saw paintings on your website. Is that a big part of your career right now, the visual art?
2: It is. I would say less career.

0: career, then I don't try to, much of my time is not spending marketing, promotion, trying to monetize. I just try to make. Mm. That's probably to my detriment. but the visual was always there. When I was a kid, I just drew all the time. Mm-hmm. And partly, I will admit, when I went to junior high, the concept of bullying was permitted. It wasn't, nobody talked about anti-bullying. It was just, there was bullying. Mm-hmm. And my refuge, you know, because here I was a smart, not particularly athletic kid, I went to the art room. I arranged with the art teacher that, hey, can I come in during my lunch period and fill glue bottles, mm-hmm. or take down the bulletin board and put up something new? And so that was indeed where art was, where I found refuge and how I was able to observe the world and be more comfortable in it. So it's a form of resilience, I think. It's a form of finding your way in the friction that is, you know, growing up.
1: This is Fascinating Ohio from All Sides on 89.7 NPR News. We're talking about literature, art, and more with author Michael J. Rosen. You mentioned briefly that you have a degree in zoology. So I know you have an interest in animal behavior. You have an interest in animals. How does that impact your work? And, you know, you're using your zoology degree in kind of like a non-traditional way, I guess. Yeah.
0: Well, it all was supposed to be medical school. I intended to be a doctor.
1: Oh, you were pre-med. I did read that.
0: Oh, yeah. Pre-med. Yeah. So most of my college years were spent in a lab for 3 hours twice a week, a chemistry lab, an organic chemistry lab, a physics lab. So that I regret because it serves me not a bit. Now, the animal behavior, the oceanography, the ecology, that I still use, ornithology. So living where I do, my books, I have an imagination, but mm-hmm. mostly I take from what I experience. So I've done 3 novels set out in a kind of rural area, not specified Ohio in every case, but mostly. Mm-hmm. My picture books are often set in the country, and I often have a protagonist or a character that is different in some way, that maybe is the city mouse in the country, maybe mm-hmm. is the person going against the current, or who doesn't have the nuclear family that we were brought up in. That tension or that friction is, I think, something I need. So if something occurs to me, like, for example, when I first moved to the country, I had never hunted anything. I'd never been in a community where I knew no hunters.
1: Okay.
0: And suddenly in Perry County, I'm the person who isn't, you know, I'm the absolute difference. Mm. Likewise, I was brought up Jewish, and the idea of living in Perry County, literally someone came up to me after knowing me many, many years and said, I have a personal question. Mm. I'm like, okay. Okay, what? Are you a Jew? I'm like, oh, okay. Yeah. Got that out of the way.
1: Okay.
0: Got
1: yeah.
0: that out of the way.
1: Yeah.
0: So
1: you were like, you've written books, children's books about Hanukkah, but okay. Yeah.
0: Right.
1: Yeah.
0: So, but for me, like that moment would be, okay, I was, let's say, 54 when that happened. Hmm. What if I were 14? Hmm. How would that, so that to me became a story. Now, did I finish that one? No.
1: Okay.
0: But that's an example of how I often think that my own experiences at whatever age, when translated to a kid, might make a bigger burden, a bigger challenge to try to write. Mm-hmm.
1: You were also the founding literary director of the Thurber House. Can you talk about your time there, your time working for the Thurber House, your connection with James Thurber? You know, I also read that you helped create the Thurber Prize for American Humor, so that's a big deal. So,
0: it is.
1: Yeah.
0: It is. When I graduated from Columbia, 2 incredible things had happened. One is I published a poem in The New Yorker, and I published drawings in The New Yorker.
1: Oh, yeah.
0: Like sheer luck or whatever, sheer blessing. So when I came back to Columbus, knowing I wasn't going to be able to support myself in an apartment in New York, I got a job with the Ohio Arts Council as a illustrator, as a graphic designer, and worked on my first book of poems. And one of the first clients that received like a support grant for visual arts was the Jefferson Center for Learning, which housed the Thurber House, which was a derelict building. This was 1982.
1: Okay.
0: And I was hired to help the community create like a brochure, like who are we? Who is the Jefferson Center? It was also called the Metropolitan Learning Community at that moment. So as I began to know the people that were involved in the whole historic circle there, the Thurber House was in the planning stages. They had a steering committee, and my literary interest and background became as valuable to the institution as my graphic design skills. So while I made stationery and a logo and signage, I also began saying, well, if you want to have a writer in residence, I've been involved in residency programs. I've been involved in teaching. So my first job there was more like a member of the staff. And as the doors opened in 84, it was my responsibility to be the program director. Like, how will these writers and residents be found? We had one in journalism, one in playwriting, one in English. They each came for a whole quarter back then. Likewise, the Evenings with Authors programs, the literary picnics, they were all, at that point, a very difficult process because you had to write letters in the mail to the authors and wait, whatever, to hear back from them.
1: Yeah.
0: And we wanted, you know, nationally known people.
1: Yeah.
0: At the same time, we had a bookstore because then independent booksellers and independent presses didn't really have a way to really meet. And so we had a catalog. We had a distribution center for Midwestern literature. Again, this was before the internet, before there was a real resource.
1: I knew you worked at the Thurber House, but I didn't realize how ground floor you were with it, like right there from the beginning. That's amazing. Before we run out of time, because we're, you know, getting there, I wanted to pivot to your most recent book, because you mentioned working with Catherine Sullivan just very briefly earlier. So the book is called How to Dive to the Deepest Place on Earth, and it was a collaboration with former astronaut, oceanographer, and explorer Catherine Sullivan. We had Catherine on the show to talk about this book a few months ago. Tell me about your role. What was your role in this book?
0: So my role was to be the journeyman. Kathy had the experience. I wanted to translate it to the audience that I know well.
1: So you didn't dive to the deepest part of the ocean.
0: No. In fact, in our first book, How to Spacewalk, I have a picture of Kathy flying her small plane, and I'm in the back. And the caption says, Kathy, 3,000 hours in the air. Michael, 600,000 hours on the ground.
1: Okay, there you go. Yeah.
0: So I'm more than happy to be the person who can sit in awe and use my science and use my creativity to create a book that best reflects her passion and her drive to encourage particularly young women to seek out science and all the rest of us to, you know, expand our willingness to appreciate this incredible, you know, planet on which, you know, we are merely one figure.
1: So what would you want people to take away from How to Dive to the Deepest Part of the Earth?
0: Well, given the fact that you're not going to go in a submersible, most likely.
1: Nah, probably not.
0: I would say that it's that same spirit of we know so little, even though we think we know so much. You know, Kathy was even talking about, we know maybe the large animals that we bump into or we see on the Nature Channel, but we don't even know some of the smaller ones or the ones that are deeper. Or you have to remember, even wherever we've explored occupies a small fraction of what's unexplored.
1: Yeah, she said we know more about the moon than we do about the deepest part of the ocean, which is amazing to think about. Yeah, well, just to end on, I want to thank you so much for joining us. And you have about 150 books. Is there one book in particular that you're most recognized for? Or like, do you have a favorite? I don't want to make you pick a favorite book. Do you have one, though?
0: Probably the book that's had the most awards, reviews, celebration, sales is one of my very first about the local woodcarver, Elijah Pierce. Mm. I knew Elijah during my college years and frequented the barbershop and Amina Robinson. I never ran into there, was in a similar apprenticeship with Elijah Pierce. And I wanted to tell a story about that remarkable environment and that remarkable lay minister, wood carver, you know, who recited Bible verses and while he was cutting hair and carving, just a remarkable environment. And so my book, Elijah's Angel, which I enticed Amina Robinson to illustrate, became a real benchmark in my career. It was late, you know, it was later turned into a play that was produced at the Gallery Players. So it's been a book partly because of my friendship with both Amina and with Elijah Pierce that's meant a whole lot to me.
1: Hmm. Well, you can check out that book and you can check out his newest book, How to Dive to the Deepest Part, How to Dive to the Deepest Place on Earth. That's what I'm trying to say. And I want to thank you so much for joining us today. We've been talking with author, artist, teacher, and Columbus native Michael J. Rosen. Thank you for joining us.
0: Thank you.
1: And coming up, we're going to talk to the founder of Baileybug. It's a company making outerwear for people in wheelchairs. That's when Fascinating Ohio from All Sides continues on 89.7 NPR News.

0: You know those times it seems like the whole world knows something that you don't?
1: I'd never heard of the periodic table.
2: One day his wife told him he was a mammal.
1: Of course I'm not a mammal.
0: Well, on the next Radiolab...
1: That was a shocker.
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0: So you don't have to bluff.
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7: You're listening to All Sides. I'm your host, Amy Jurevich. This is Fascinating Ohio, a show from All Sides and WOSU, where we introduce you to people from the Buckeye State with an interesting story to tell. Sometimes it takes one person to change something that many people happen to overlook. For Melanie Barrett, her late sister inspired her to find a solution to a problem that many people, including her sister, are challenged with. Melanie Barrett is founder and CEO of Bailey Bug, a company dedicated to making safe and stylish outerwear for people in wheelchairs. And she joins us now. Welcome to All Sides, Melanie.
8: Thank you so much for having me.
7: So you started this company after being inspired by your late sister, Bailey. Can you tell me about her?
8: Yeah, absolutely. She was incredible. And people didn't get to really know who she was because when she was 20 and passed, her brain was still 6 months. So she didn't go to school like regular kids. But I got to experience her at home and through the seizures and everything she had to go through and how she was so strong. And I always really admired that about her. We didn't get to talk. We didn't get to chit-chat like sisters, but there was still this connection of family that you can't deny, and just seeing the strength and learning that from her, and then getting to solve these problems for other wheelchair users through all the different things she had to go through and went through. I'm hoping to carry on her name, but she was so fun. My parents always dressed her up in polka dots like you see me wearing now because her name was Bailey, but she couldn't tell us her favorite animal or her favorite color because she was legally deaf and blind. And so my parents gave her the nickname Bailey Bug and dressed her up in polka dots and ladybugs. So that's where the company name Bailey Bug came from. Yeah. And now I try to represent that with all the fun polka dots and fun patterns that we offer as well.
7: Yeah. So you picked out basically her favorite color and animal. But what made you settle on the ladybug? Is it just the alliteration with Bailey and the bug, or did it come from the nickname?
8: It's that, as well as the way that the ladybug looks at like a wheelchair, the circle of the ladybug, if you turn it sideways. It's kind of in our logo too, if you see it.
7: Yeah.
8: But it represents her in all different ways. It's also a good luck charm. I see them everywhere and I think of her. And it was a really good omen, and polka dots as well. I mean, it's a way for the parents to connect to their child that can't speak, having like polka dots or stripes or butterflies or whatever it is that you want to connect with. So I wanted to make sure that that translated into the business as well.
7: Oh, that's very sweet. And I love the name Bailey Bug. But to get to why you make the product you make, your sister struggled with coats due to her wheelchair. And on your website, you mentioned that it created unnecessary frustration for both the individual and the caregiver. So tell me about the daily struggle, because I've never had to put a coat on someone in a wheelchair. So describe
8: Absolutely.
7: That to me.
8: Yeah. And it's funny because you never understand the product really until you know somebody in a wheelchair, you see it in action, and then it's like, oh my gosh, that makes so much sense.
7: Yeah.
8: But you know, when I was little, my family went out to Ponderosa. That was really the only place we could go for dinner because there were no steps up and she had a wheelchair. So we went there a lot. And she had a 5-point harness, a vagal nerve stimulator to help with her seizures that was implanted in her chest. And when a zipper were to get stuck, you can't get to the vagal nerve stimulator easily. You have to pull her arms through the coats of the wheelchair, shove the fabric behind her back, get her other arm through, get it around all the bulkiness that already exists. The fabric in the back causes lumbar support issues, and then, of course, the zipper getting stuck. You can't put anything in her pockets because when she's in a seated position, everything would fall out. So just these little things that took up so much time that I saw with Bailey. And then it wasn't until afterwards, when I was working in a memory care facility after college, that I saw AIDS putting wheelchair users in coats for transitions or to go meet with their loved ones outside, and to see the hardship and the time it took to do it and how uncomfortable it was for the wheelchair user to have to be restricted in another way with a tight coat, and not just their wheelchair even, and then the frustration of the aide as well, trying to make it all happen, trying to keep the person comfortable. I knew there had to be a solution for that as well. So that's when we went from B2C, just helping families, to the B2B space, where we also started selling to assisted living facilities and hospitals.
9: So did you, did you set out on the internet and you were like, there has to be a better coat, someone has to be making it, and you discovered they weren't?
8: So at first, I learned how to sew from my mom, and I just made something that worked for Bailey. And that's what we used for her growing up, was a rendition, the first rendition of this wheelchair coat. And it wasn't until she passed away that I thought maybe other people could use something like this, and maybe that's how I could tell her story. I was actually an opera performance major at the time, and I went to the business department at Wittenberg University and said, I have this idea. So I entered into their version of Shark Tank, which was called Tiger Tank for the Wittenberg Tigers, with my product, and won and got an internship and started product development and got a manufacturer. And that's how it all kind of spiraled. And then we started talking about patents. And I was like, well, surely this exists somewhere. There's no way that I'm the first one to think of it. And sure enough, my patent went through. And
9: you were the first one to think of exploration. Wow.
8: Yeah.
9: Wow. Wait, so backing up, you were an opera performance major. That's unique.
8: Yes. Yeah, I thought I was going to be a singer for a while. Now I just sing for fun.
9: I was going to say, do you still sing?
8: Just for fun in a church.
9: Okay. So you pivoted from opera performance to more of a business degree, right?
8: Yes.
9: I like that idea of the Shark Tank, though. So your college had a place for entrepreneurs to get started?
8: Absolutely.
9: Okay. So the first coat you made, you mentioned, was homemade for your sister. Talk to me about what it looked like, because it's kind of, describe it like, I don't want to describe it wrong by just calling it a blanket, but tell me more about it. Yeah.
8: It's almost like you're going to get a haircut and they put the cape over you to keep the hair from falling. It's that kind of design. And then it Velcros down the back, and it has holes for the wheelchair handlebars, and the sides fold into the buttons so you can still use your mechanics on your wheelchair and push yourself. It has a big front pocket too, but the overall design is basically like a cape. And then it has an attachable hood. And like I said, the back is fully adjustable too, with Velcro for headrests and feeding tubes and breathing machines and all of the necessary equipment that hangs on the back for reliability and safety reasons as well. So you can open that up and change it based on the wheelchair and the user.
9: So do you have a patent on a cape type coat over a wheelchair, or like,
8: yes, it's a design patent. The utility, you know, I couldn't really get utility because it is kind of a cape, but for the design patent, it is covering the wheelchair handlebar holes that makes it easier for the caregiver to hold on to the wheelchair going up and down in slippery conditions, as well as the short back, the foldable sides, the large front pocket design that we've curated for wheelchair users in the front, and then the attachable hood with the mechanics of how it Velcros down the back because it's breakaway safe. So if someone's not harnessed into the wheelchair and they fall forward in a typical coat that's hooked on, that would choke them. But through lots of safety testing, we figured out that this style of Velcro and the way that it's made, if they fall forward, the coat comes with them, but it's strong enough that it also stays on through different transportation methods as well.
9: Wow. Okay. So how did this new coat shift the dynamic of like getting ready to go outside? Did it make everything easier, keep everyone in a good mood, both Bailey and the caregiver?
8: Absolutely. Made it easier. It took way less time. It takes probably 5 minutes to put on. I think it's 4 minutes and 37 seconds, but don't quote me on that. So around 5 minutes to put a coat on, as I was timing it over and over again with the memory care facility. But a Bailey Bug wheelchair coat takes 30 seconds. So the time that it saves the aides in facilities to then go take care of other patients and do what they need to do is huge. And then also just for the individual at home, the parent at home, it takes so much less time to put on. But the real safety measure here is to take off when there's a seizure, when there's a problem, when you have to get to a feeding tube, when there's an emergency. This cape comes off in 2 seconds and you can get to the full body. Whereas a regular coat, you have to unzip it, you have to pull it off. It takes a much longer time. So it can be the difference between, unfortunately, life or death in a seizure situation. You never know. Timing is crucial. So to have something that's fast and safe and easy, especially in an emergency situation, which happens often with people that have daily seizures, was necessary.
9: This is Fascinating Ohio from All Sides on 89.7 NPR News, and we're talking about accessible and stylish coats with Melanie Barrett, the founder of and CEO of Bailey Bug, a company dedicated to making safe and stylish outerwear for people in wheelchairs. Tell me about the stylish part. So you just talked about the safe part, but what makes it stylish?
8: Absolutely. And I'll have to kind of take you through some history of the company. But when I started this business, before I had the manufacturer, I was making them all at home in my living room, sewing them myself or families. Yeah. We'd go to Joann Fabrics together. We'd pick out the fabric that they loved for their child or their loved one. I'd sew it and deliver it to them. So we had so many options with Joann of fabrics. And it was so fun because I wanted to keep that joy of Bailey and the ladybug spirit alive and all the different fabrics. Then when we transitioned to Amazon, I had to choose the most popular 5 to 10 because of inventory reasons as you ramp up production. So that took the fabric and design down a little bit. And then when Joann Fabrics went out of business, we started using a fabric mill instead, keeping it here locally, of course, but I had to get rid of some of the patterns, which was tough, but we still offer color. And that was so important to me. I fought back and forth a lot between, well, do we want to mass produce or do I want to keep it feeling like Bailey? And there has to be a balance. That's been the toughest thing as a business owner with a company about my sister is making sure she stays alive in my heart and in other people's hearts and her memory and her aura, but also running a business and the back and forth. So we offer a lot of colors now still, which I love. They're mostly solids, but we have blue and green and pink and purple and red and black and gray. So as we partner with different facilities and they choose their color to put their logo on it and sell in their facility, we still have options of brightness and what I feel like is Bailey still continuing her spirit throughout all of the products that we sell.
9: Now, I'm guessing you're not still making all of these in your living room, though.
8: No, thank goodness.
9: Okay, so goodness. Tell me more about the making of them process.
8: Yeah. Absolutely. So they get manufactured at a company called Isaac. That's in Detroit, Michigan. Mm-hmm. And we've been with them for about a year. We started with Tack Industries in Springfield, Ohio. And they were absolutely incredible. But unfortunately, when COVID hit, because they are a facility that hires in people with disabilities, they had a lot of rules about how close you can be to one another, and they couldn't mass manufacture cut and sew department at the time. So we switched to a place called VGS in Cleveland, Ohio, which also hires those with disabilities and gives them personal vocational rehabilitation services. And they were also incredible, but our capacity kept expanding. And then we found Isaac. So we've been with them for about a year, and I find so much joy in the fact that these products are made by people with disabilities, and they are getting to create more jobs and more opportunities for that community as well, to get to support that. And we've been able to do that through every step of the process and every move and transfer that we've had to make. We've been able to keep that alive, which I'm thankful for.
9: So you're not just making coats for kids. I mean, I saw on your website, you're making them for seniors, assisted living facilities, school programs. Are they bulk ordering? Or are you making individual ones for like, tell me more about that process.
8: Absolutely. So we used to do one at a time.
9: Yeah.
8: But now, unfortunately, we do bulk ordering. I say unfortunately because I personally loved getting to be the person on the ground picking out the fabric.
9: Yeah.
8: That was just so joyful for me. And still,
9: or fortunately, because your business is growing and you're getting the coats on more people.
8: Absolutely. Which is also a joy. And the business model of a V2B is also really nice, too, just for me, for ordering now from a fabric mill and having to order, 400 yards at a time instead of 2 yards to make a coat. So that's been really nice as well. But yet they all are bulk ordering. So we have school districts ordering 10 to 20 in their colors. So Vandalia Butler City Schools in Dayton, Ohio, for example, has an adaptive classroom. And they bought purple coats and then put Vandalia Butler City School logo on the pocket in their colors. So it was branded as them. And then they got to provide those coats to the students in the classroom so they could take it out and be spirited for football games and soccer games and different school events. So companies can partner with us in that way.
9: Well, that seems like a good example of the time saving thing too, because I can imagine in a classroom with multiple kids in wheelchairs, the one or two aides that are in the room have to, if they want to go outside for recess, it probably took forever to get coats on everyone.
10: Absolutely.
9: So tell me about the time saving for like a school program like that.
8: Absolutely. So if you think about the number 5 minutes per child, and we're looking at 10 kids, that's almost an hour of putting coats on.
9: Just putting coats on.
8: Yeah. Getting everybody ready, and then the aides taking them out one at a time. It cuts down tremendously, and it's so much easier for the kids. The other thing about it is really just how much easier it is to not be restricted. So you put the coat on, but then they're at recess, and you know, coats don't have a lot of maneuverability. It's not like you can lift your arms and catch a ball and play because they're tight, especially winter coats in the winter. So the cape opportunity gives them the chance to still be able to move underneath their cape. The sides fold in so they can still take their arm out and catch a ball. So it gives them so much more opportunity in a classroom setting where we have children to still get to be fun and playful while in a winter coat that's going to keep them warm.
9: How much have you expanded? I mean, is most of your business in Ohio? Or have you expanded elsewhere?
8: I have not expanded outside of Ohio yet, but the Columbus community. I grew up in Dayton, Ohio. Mm-hmm. Bailey was taken care of at Dayton Children's, and that's why we have the connection to Vandalia-Butler City Schools. Mm-hmm. But moving to Columbus has just been tremendous. This community, the different adaptive camps that they have and the people involved and the entrepreneurship community and the women business owners here have made so many connections to Hilliard Assisted Living over in Hilliard, Ohio. They have an assisted living and memory care unit. And just getting to expand this local network has been incredible for the start of B2B. And I'm excited to announce we also just put in our first order for COSI, which is really exciting.
9: Oh, wow.
8: So we're going to get to have branded wheelchair coats in their gift shop with their wheelchair exhibit for kids that come in who use wheelchairs. And they'll be able to have a COSI branded wheelchair coat to take around this winter, which I'm very excited about.
9: Well, great. Well, tell me, what has the response been like from the people wearing them, the caregivers who are using them?
8: The caregivers that are using them has been my largest response. Mm-hmm. I love hearing from the nurses that tell me how much easier it is. Of course, we know that it's easier on the wheelchair user as well. A lot of them are nonverbal. Mm-hmm. So it makes it a little bit difficult to get that feedback. But even just a non-grimace and a smile instead is so rewarding, because I know what that feels like as a sister watching Bailey struggle to put on a coat and then having the one that we made her make it so much easier her last few years to travel around. It's been incredible, but the nurses and the aides that have told me how much easier it is and how much time it saves and how they really think it's making an impact on the wheelchair user. I just love Bailey's name can do that.
9: Yeah. In just the 30 seconds we have left, you know, your initial goal was to make a coat just for Bailey. How has your goal shifted? Are you going to continue to grow?
8: Absolutely. So I'll try to keep this in 30 seconds.
9: Yeah.
8: I always thought when we took her to the Reds games, I wish there could be a Reds, you know, like different themes and we could expand on licensing. And we haven't done that yet. But I picture a little girl, as I look at my goals, you know, 10 years out, a little girl in like a Disney princess wheelchair coat and feeling like a princess, like she has something branded just for her, because they don't make that for coats and they don't make it for children in wheelchairs. And I want Bailey's name to represent that change. So we're growing. I have much larger dreams than I did before, because it seems when I dream big, I can reach them. So I try to keep them as big as possible.
9: Well, congratulations on the company and Thank you. Good luck. We've been talking with Melanie Barrett, founder of Bailey Bug. It's a company dedicated to making safe and stylish outerwear for people in wheelchairs. Thanks for joining us today.
8: Thank you so much for having me.
9: And coming up, we're going to be talking to the executive director and founder of Black Girl Rising. That's When All Sides continues on 89.7 NPR News.

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0: You're listening to All Sides. I'm your host, Amy Jurevich. This is Fascinating Ohio, a show from All Sides and WOSU, where we introduce you to people from the Buckeye State with an interesting story to tell. Research suggests that urban African-American girls are significantly exposed to more traumatic sensors than children of any other racial group. That's the type of data that inspires Black Girl Rising. The organization is partly a research project exploring urban adolescent African-American girls' experiences and how they are affected by them, as well as a group that provides services and programs to young Black girls. And joining us now is the principal investigator and founder of Black Girl Rising, Fran Frazier. She has more than 30 years of experience in consulting, specializing in issues related to racism and racial equity. Welcome to All Sides, Fran.
1: Thank you, Amy.
0: So Black Girl Rising covers a lot of ground. Can you give me a rundown of what you do, your title of principal investigator? What would you say you do mostly?
1: Well, so that title really is related to the research that we did several years ago. I didn't know that that's what I was even when I was doing the research. But I partnered with the State Department of Mental Health at that time. Mm-hmm. And we looked at the lived experiences of 411 Black girls in four Ohio cities. So Columbus, Dayton, Akron, and Lima. Hmm. The director at the time wanted us to look at least three major cities and then one small city that had a large Black population. So we conducted focus groups at first to get an idea about what the girls were concerned about, what was literally affecting their mental and emotional health. Mm. And then I wanted to know a lot about how they sleep. Mm. Are they happy? What are their dreams? Who do they live with? What is their relationship with God? Mm. How do they feel about being Black and female? To get us a really good idea about what life is like for Black girls.
0: So, and these girls were ages 11 to 18, is that right?
1: Yes. Yeah.
0: And so I'm guessing because of the questions that you just said, they were, you interviewed them, is that right? That it was an interview?
1: Well, actually, they were surveyed.
0: They were surveyed, okay.
1: Yeah.
0: Okay.
1: Mm-hmm. So we actually had the girls in front of us taking the survey. So we worked through women's groups that I knew in those cities, mm-hmm. Because I really wanted the girls to know that what they were doing was literally creating history. Hmm. So we didn't want to email it. We didn't want to mail it to them and have them send it back to us. Really wanted them to be a part of the whole process. Hmm. And so the girls came from two-parent upper middle class Black families to girls in foster care, hmm. because we wanted to get a sense of what the face of Black girls in that particular city looked like and what their experiences were.
0: And I know this is a big research project and that, you know, I'm going to ask you to answer this in like 2 minutes, but what did you learn?
1: So what did we learn? We learned that the majority of the girls liked being Black. Hmm. They didn't mind being female, but they didn't always like how they were treated as Black females, hmm. or how people actually saw them. They believed in God, regardless of the name God had, because the girls came from lots of different religions and different sects of Christianity. Mm-hmm. They felt like they had a good relationship with God. What was interesting, that only 16% of all of the girls who completed the survey felt that they had appropriate skills to deal with conflict. Hmm. So that was interesting for me.
0: Yeah.
1: Because then giving girls opportunities to even understand what conflict is, how normal it is, mm-hmm. and the ways in which unresolved conflict can stay with you, was something that we kind of isolated and said, okay, this is something we need to address.
2: You have written that you formed this group because you would see a young Black girl and you would look at her and wonder, is she at promise or at risk?
1: True.
2: Can you tell me more about that?
1: Yeah, you know, I don't know. I remember when I was a Black girl, and I think I still hold on to that girl.
2: I was going
1: to
2: say,
1: well,
2: you're still a girl. Right? Yeah, you're still a girl at heart. Yeah, there you go.
1: You know, you're always, you're very much aware that people are looking at you.
2: Hmm.
1: If you're a person of color, pretty much you're very much always aware of your color. And so based on people's experience of being with a Black girl or seeing a Black girl, you really don't know whether are they seeing me in a deficit way or are they seeing me full of promise?
2: Yeah, that phrase, at promise or at risk, I mean, that's really powerful. I mean, and as a mom, I would want to hope that everyone sees them at promise,
1: right?
2: But were you finding, and that's why you formed this organization, that you were seeing more who felt the at-risk part than the at-promise?
1: You know, I started like maybe 20 years ago or longer,
2: mm-hmm.
1: Working with school districts around climate issues, mm-hmm. school climate issues.
2: Mm-hmm.
1: And at the time, there was a particular concern about Black girls. The girls seemed to be angry, depressed, unhappy, easy to get motivated to fight or push mm-hmm. or harass. So that became what I was really interested in. What's really going on that you want somebody to bump into you so you can hit them back.
2: Mm.
1: And so that's what really got me looking at the mental and emotional health of Black girls. The APA, the American Association of Psychologists, so I can't say that correctly.
2: We got it.
1: Okay,
2: yeah.
1: Good.
2: Yeah.
1: conducted a resiliency and strength survey of Black youth quite some time ago, I think 2008.
2: Okay.
1: But one of the things they said was to place Black youth at promise rather than at risk literally means that the entire community has to be behind these children.
2: Mm.
1: That these children need to know that the people who are raising them, who are teaching them, who are mentoring them, who are providing leadership for them, really have their back. And so that's where the at promise came from. So what do we need to do to make sure that the girls that we engage with feel like what they're getting from us is putting them at promise?
2: This is Fascinating Ohio from All Sides on 89.7 NPR News, and we're talking about Black Girl Rising with founder Fran Fraser. I wanted to talk about some of the programs that you offer for young Black girls. I don't know if there's any, I mean, you have several. I don't know if there's any in particular that you wanted to highlight, but can you tell me, do you have a favorite one, or do you want to talk to me about, the Real Woman program? You know, tell me about some of the programs. Yeah.
1: Okay.
2: Mm-hmm.
1: So probably two.
2: Yeah.
1: So the first one is we have a Black girl think tank.
2: Mm.
1: We started that think tank maybe 12 years ago.
2: Mm-hmm.
1: We had a conference, and we invited the girls after the conference to help take a look at the data we collected. And the same 18 to 20 girls kept showing up all the time.
2: Mm.
1: So we kept inviting them back, and they started talking about the issues that were literally affecting their behavior. So I wanted them to go deeper into that. And so they did. And they decided that there were six areas that literally affected how they felt about themselves on a daily basis that the Black community didn't seem to recognize because they were not that helpful. So, colorism, body shaming, lack of conflict resolution skills, teen depression, homophobia in the Black community.
3: I don't know if that was six, but we're close enough. Okay, so that's okay. But the think tank. So do they still meet?
1: Oh my gosh!
3: How often?
1: We're probably in our fifth cohort of think tank members. So these girls are taught critical thinking, small group facilitation, how to build community with girls who come from diverse backgrounds, and how to build, how to communicate across barriers. And so they take the issues that they're concerned about. We teach them research skills. So they learn how to write white papers.
3: Oh, wow. Okay. Yeah.
1: And how to present those papers. We have a Black Girl Summit every year. It takes the girls about 6 months to take a look at the issues they want to look at. So right now they're looking at safety. And they're looking at community violence against Black girls. And so that's, last year they did the research on those topics. They also have to come up with policy recommendations. They also meet with elected officials and community leaders to share their findings and what they'd like to see happen collaboratively with them.
3: The group you're talking about right now, who meets in this think tank and who's working on these policy issues, are they all from Columbus?
1: Actually, they're from Franklin County. So our girls come from Dublin, Pickerington, Whitehall, Worthington, Upper Arlington, as well as Columbus.
3: And you also have, you plan events, and you have an event called Love Letters to Black Girls. Can you tell me a little bit about that?
1: Sure. A couple of years ago, if you remember, Micaiah Bryant was shot by a policeman. She had was being bullied and called the police, called 911 asking for help. So when the police showed up, she was trying to protect herself. She had a knife. And the police came right out of the car, shot her, and killed her. Truthfully, I was incensed. And I emailed 100 women I knew and said, I want to talk about this later. Love for you to show up. I don't want to start an organization, don't want to fundraise, don't want to march, but I want to do something. And I offered the idea of writing love letters to Black girls to let them know that there was a community of women who really cared about them. And so those love letters got published in a book. And so we have groups of women like Junior League, Delta Sigma Theta, Sigma Gamma Rho, church women's groups, my own book club, the No Name Yet book club. And these women go to schools, recreation centers, libraries, and read love letters out of that book to girls.
3: Lovely. We only have 30 seconds left, but just real quickly, your logo has three girls holding hands. What does that symbolize to you?
1: Collective work and responsibility, that I've got your back. I won't let you go. And it's also part of a dance song that Black girls used to sing a long time ago. Rise, Sally, rise, wipe your dirty eyes. I'm with you. So that's really what that means.
3: We've been talking about Black Girl Rising with founder and principal investigator Fran Frazier. Thank you so much for your time today.
1: Thank you, Amy.
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3: 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I'm Amy Jurevich. 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
3: Live from NPR News, I'm Lakshmi Singh. An oppressive heat wave is triggering heat and extreme heat advisories for more than half of the American population. The alerts stretch from eastern Kansas to New England and point south from Arkansas to Alabama. Steve Kassenbaum reports on the heat's impact on New York City.
4: The high heat is already causing a strain on the power grid in the Northeast. In New York, the utility company reduced voltage in some neighborhoods. Mayor Zoran Mamdani.
5: We are talking about a level of heat that the city has not seen in more than a decade.
4: The heat wave coincides with major events that are expected to draw out millions of people over the next few days, including two parades of tall ships and naval vessels.
5: We will also host the Macy's 4th of July fireworks on the evening of Saturday, July 4th. To cap off the weekend, the Brazil versus Norway FIFA World Cup match will take place on the afternoon of Sunday, July 5th.
4: Hundreds of cooling centers and drinking water stations have been opened to the public. For NPR News, I'm Steve Kastenbaum in New York.
3: The extreme heat's taking hold just as the FIFA World Cup enters the crucial knockout rounds. Stadiums are expected to employ more protection, such as increased access to cooling areas and water for spectators and staff. But enduring the brutal heat's a sacrifice many soccer fans are willing to make, especially if their team wins. Fans at a watch party in Washington, D.C., celebrating as they watch the U.S. beat Bosnia-Herzegovina 2-0 in the World Cup last night to advance to the round of 16. And NPR's Becky Sullivan was there and joined us from California.
6: The U.S. had to work and work and work to get that first goal to go up 1-0 just before halftime. And then their striker, Falarin Balogun, who is this the newest big star of this team, made this disastrous mistake in the second half. He got his legs tangled up with a Bosnian defender. He stepped on the defender's ankle. It went to a video review and it was deemed a red card. Bosnia was, of course, only down one. Anything could have happened. They pulled it off for the biggest win for the U.S. men's national team in a good long time.
3: NPR's Becky Sullivan. Turning now to Venezuela, the ongoing search for survivors while the death toll climbs. It's nearing 2,300. Here's John Otis.
7: Keep scooping. Keep scooping.
8: In the coastal town of Caraballera, members of the Los Angeles County Fire Department are searching for three girls trapped in a collapsed building.
7: It's all because all the dust and the dirt just keeps going into the hole.
8: L.A. firefighter Michael Topher says they've heard signs of life.
9: What we're hearing are faint knocking, tapping. The last confirmation we had was about an hour ago.
8: A week after the twin quakes, the odds are against them. However, this week, another team from Jordan rescued a 2-year-old boy who is now recovering in a Venezuelan hospital.
3: That's John Otis. It's NPR. Immigration and Customs Enforcement says it is investigating all credible threats toward its ICE officers. NPR's Jude Jaffe Block reports one of those investigations led to a New York man's home because of an email he sent months ago.
10: Back in January, David Strever of Rochester, New York, dashed off a scathing email to the acting director of ICE at the time, Todd Lyons. Then last week, federal agents with Homeland Security Investigations showed up on Strever's porch with a form for him to sign. It was a warning notice that said the email he had sent may be an illegal threat and he may have violated the law. Civil liberties experts say this is a new tactic, federal agents showing up and asking people to sign such warning notices, and they criticize it as a means to intimidate and chill speech. Jude Jaffe Block, NPR News.
3: America celebrating its 250th anniversary with events in D.C. and across the U.S. NPR's Rachel Treisman reports on how this compares to earlier birthday parties.
11: There wasn't a national celebration until the 50th anniversary in 1826. Coincidentally, two founding fathers, John Adams and Thomas Jefferson, both died on that day. 50 years later, Philadelphia hosted the country's first World Fair. The six-month event drew millions of visitors, debuted inventions from the telephone to popcorn, and announced America on the world stage. Philadelphia hoped to build on that success with another World's Fair in 1926, but political corruption and bad weather resulted in an over-budget, low-turnout event that Variety dubbed, quote, America's greatest flop.
3: That's Rachel Treisman. It's NPR.
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5: From NPR and WBUR Boston, I'm Indira Lakshmanan.
6: And I'm Scott Tong. This is Here and Now. Coming up, the end of deportation protections, what it means for Venezuelans in this country whose families back home are reeling from last week's earthquakes.
7: We don't have the legal status they need to stay in the United States and not to be haunted by ICE.
5: Also, more on the $1 billion-plus rise in President Trump's personal wealth since he returned to the White House. And in his latest book, London Falling, Patrick Radden Keefe profiles a young man whose double life and mysterious death haunt his parents.
8: One of the big questions for me was, what is it about London that would make that kid at 19 aspire to be the son of a Russian oligarch?
5: Coming up here and now.
6: The news is first.
9: Live from NPR News, I'm Lakshmi Singh. A punishing heat wave is baking towns and cities from the central to the eastern U.S. At least 160 million people affected. Records, some above 100 degrees, are being shattered. But the brutal heat is opening the door to some side hustles, like renting out a pool. Here's NPR's Stephen Basaha.
10: Megan Clapton and her husband Taylor use the app Swimply to rent a private pool near Birmingham, Alabama, during a scorching hot day last summer.
11: I think it's part of the culture now, right? Just like take over someone else's house or pool or for the day or the weekend.
12: For a fee.
11: For a fee, that's right.
10: One rental cost them about $380. That got 30 guests 3 hours of pool time. The pool's owner says renting it out helps her cover maintenance costs and boosts her income. So far this year, Swimply says there have been 275,000 pool reservations. Stephen Basaha, NPR News, Birmingham.
9: 57,000. That's the lower than expected number of jobs the Labor Department says the U.S. economy gained last month. The unemployment rate came in at 4.2% in June. The department also reported sharp downward revisions for April and May. President Trump is appealing a court ruling that blocks key parts of his executive order to restrict voting by mail. NPR's Hansi Lo Wang reports the court found Trump's directive was unconstitutional.
13: So far, President Trump's order has not directly affected mail-in voting. It calls for the U.S. Postal Service to come up with lists of eligible voters and deliver mail-in ballots only to people on those lists. USPS's financial supporter of NPR. Federal judge in Boston found Trump's directives overstep his authority under the Constitution, which gives power to state legislatures and Congress to set federal election rules. The Trump administration is now appealing the judge's ruling, which applies to the 23 mainly Democratic-led states that challenge Trump's order, plus Washington, D.C. And there is another legal hurdle facing Trump's order. A judge in D.C. has blocked mailing rules that USPS proposed in response to the order. A judge found the proposal violated an earlier agreement USPS made to prioritize timely delivery of election mail. Hansi Lo Wang, NPR News.
9: In Lebanon, backlash is growing over the framework agreement the Lebanese government signed with Israel. More from Jawad Riskala.
12: The deal makes Israel's permanent withdrawal from the territory it now occupies in Lebanon conditional on Hezbollah, the Iran-backed militia it is fighting, being fully disarmed. But Hezbollah has flatly rejected this agreement. Under this deal, the Lebanese army would oversee the disarmament. But this military is ill-equipped for such a task. Separately, the framework agreement says both Israel and Lebanon cease pursuing accountability through international political bodies and courts, a mechanism Lebanon has relied on in the past. Lebanon's President Josef Aoun acknowledged the deal was imperfect, but said it was the best Lebanon could do. Jawad Riskallah, NPR News, Beirut.
9: It's NPR.
14: This is 89.7 NPR News. I'm Debbie Holmes. Former Columbus Mayor Michael Coleman is not weighing in on a possible matchup between current Mayor Andrew Ginther and City Council President Shannon Harden in 2027. Speaking on All Sides with Amy Jervitz today, Coleman would not commit to endorsing if the race for mayor came down to the two of them.
15: I might or I might not. We'll see when and if there is a candidate, a second candidate, running for mayor.
14: Coleman says Ginther asked for his input before he announced that he's seeking a fourth term as mayor. Harden has not declared that he's running in the mayoral race, but is rumored to be mounting a campaign. Coleman mentored both men, along with many other Columbus leaders. The city is yet again seeing fewer homicides 6 months into 2026 compared to the year before. As of Monday, Columbus police have investigated 35 homicides this year, compared to 40 at this time last year. WOSU's George Shilcock reports.
16: Last year was the first time in over a decade that Columbus kept the number of homicides under triple digits. At the time, it was celebrated by community activists and city officials, while also acknowledging more work needs to be done. Homicides have dropped by over half since the city experienced a record number in 2021. By this time that year, there was already over 100 homicides. So far this year, over half of the cases involved domestic violence or an argument or dispute, according to Columbus Police data. 25 of the victims were shot, but CPD also reports it has investigated fewer shootings overall than last year. CPD says it has solved over 80% of homicide cases this year and an additional 10 from previous years. George Shilcock, WOSU News.
14: The Columbus Metropolitan Library says its main branch will be open this weekend to help people affected by the extreme heat. The library, located on Grant Avenue, will be open Saturday, July 4th from 9 a.m. to 5 p.m. and Sunday, July 5th from 1 to 5 p.m. All other CML branches will be closed this weekend for the July 4th holiday. This is 89.7.
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19: And I'm Scott Tong in Washington, D.C. This is Here and Now. Venezuelans in this country are facing two nightmares. Their families back home were hit by two horrific earthquakes last week. The official death toll is 2,295 and rising. And now they face more deportation threats in this country, as after the U.S. Supreme Court let the Trump administration end deportation protections, known as TPS, for some refugees from war and environmental disaster. Joining us is Edelise Farrow from Florida. She's executive director of the Venezuelan American Caucus. Edelise, welcome back to the show.
20: Thank you so much for having me.
19: First, the Supreme Court ruling. The justices said the Trump administration can end what's called temporary protected status, TPS, for people from Haiti and Syria. These are deportation protections. What does that mean for Venezuelans in this country who have TPS status?
20: There are 600,000 Venezuelans who lost TPS because of this decision. We already had no country to go back to because of the safety, the persecution, et cetera, et cetera. Now, because of these earthquakes, we don't have a country to go back to.
19: You and I have met before. I recall you yourself have family in Venezuela. What have you learned about what it's like back home right now?
20: My mom is there. My sister is there. Life, it was interrupted. And it is still interrupted in time. It's like frozen. they don't know what the future holds. They don't know what next week holds. Mm. Let me tell you this. The UN is considering build some sort of refugee camps for 500,000 Venezuelans.
19: Wow.
20: Because their houses are totally destroyed.

0: Bluegrass at the Barn is back, and we're bringing it home. 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
3: If you'd mentioned that Ukraine was going to be exporting weapons, people would have laughed at you. 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
4: I'm Scott Detrow.
5: And I'm Juana Summers. The job market is slowing down.
6: We aren't necessarily seeing a sharp deterioration that would raise alarm bells, but we're also stuck a little bit.
4: We'll have the latest on today's economic data.
5: Plus, InfoWars was the website Alex Jones used to push conspiracy theories.
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7: We're going to turn this, in my opinion, really bad website, a really, really bad website, into a really good one.
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8: Live from NPR News, I'm Lakshmi Singh. It was disclosed this week that President Trump made over $1 billion from crypto businesses last year. Those investments have worked out well for the president, but as NPR's Raphael Nam reports, many investors in those ventures have lost a lot of money.
9: When it comes to cryptocurrencies, Trump has followed a plan similar to the ones he has used during most of his business career. He earns a lot of money, but is careful to protect himself and his family from any downsides. Take a meme coin he launched, or essentially a cryptocurrency based on things like memes or even cartoons. Trump doesn't own the meme coin, he just licenses his name. That earned him over $600 million. The coin itself, though, it has crashed from over $70 at its peak to about a dollar today, leading to big losses for investors. Rafael Nam, NPR News.
8: Hiring slowed to the tune of 57,000 jobs added to payrolls in June. That is less than half of the gains recorded the previous month. The unemployment rate ticked down to 4.2%. The latest report signals companies are cautious about the labor market's stability as the inflation rate remains at a three-month high. At the close, the Dow was up nearly 600 points. The Nasdaq was down more than 200 points. Extreme daytime heat in much of the eastern U.S. is likely to set records, but as NPR's Scott Newman tells us, experts say the warm nighttime temperatures are also a health concern.
10: Daytime highs are expected to reach into the 100s for parts of the mid-Atlantic through the end of the week. Ashley Ward, director of the Heat Policy Innovation Hub at Duke University's Nicholas Institute, says climate change is not only bringing hotter days, but hotter nights too. And that's worrisome, she says.
11: We're not getting the opportunity for recovery overnight.
10: Roughly 35 million Americans do not have air conditioning installed in their homes, making them more vulnerable to heat exhaustion and heat stroke. Scott Newman, NPR News.
8: Syrian health officials say at least six people are dead after an explosive device detonated in a cafe in Damascus. NPR's Ruth Sherlock reports.
12: The bomb detonated at a cafe close to the main courthouse. Video footage from the scene showed several injured people lying on the ground. Syria's state-run television said dozens of people were wounded. No group has immediately claimed responsibility for the attack. In comments carried on Syrian state media, the Damascus governor, Maher Idlibi, said the blast was caused by a crudely made improvised explosive device. The extremist Islamic State group operates cells in Syria, and the attack comes as Syrian President Ahmed al-Sharia seeks to consolidate control of Syria after ousting dictator Bashar al-Assad following more than 14 years of civil war.
8: It's NPR.
13: This is 89.7 NPR News. I'm Debbie Holmes. The Ohio Department of Education and Workforce is launching an investigation into Columbus City Schools and its spring 2026 state tests. In an emailed statement, ODE says the district self-reported anomalies with testing results at Independence and Walnut Ridge High Schools. Columbus City Schools reported to ODE it would be invalidating spring scores for all state tests in all subjects at those two schools. WOSU has reached out to the school district and ODE for comment, but has not heard back yet. Former Columbus Mayor Michael Coleman says the city should look more carefully at tax incentives and development deals.
14: It requires more of a light, a flashlight, to look at each deal and understand, is it really going to have a dramatic effect on jobs and opportunities?
13: But Coleman says the city doesn't need to eliminate those deals entirely. He adds that people shouldn't blame tax abatements for the financial strain on schools. He says state policies are what have hurt school funding. Coleman was Columbus's mayor from 2000 to 2015. He spoke today on All Sides with Amy Jurevich. An estimated 7,000 Revolutionary War veterans were buried in Ohio. For the Ohio Newsroom, IdeaStream Public Media's Anna Huntsman reports a crowdsourced map of some of their graves will be unveiled this weekend as part of the state celebration of America's 250th anniversary.
15: After the war, many of the soldiers settled and were later buried in Ohio. But project manager Krista Horrock says there was no centralized database of their grave sites until now.
16: The goal of this was to really create that clearinghouse. It's a one-stop shop that you can go in and look at veteran information in your area.
15: Horrock says the Ohio History Connection asked for the public's help to source the data. Over the past year, more than 500 people visited graves across the state and collected information.
16: To understand and know about the veterans that really probably helped create your local community.
15: A finalized interactive map of more than 4,000 graves will be unveiled on July 4th. For the Ohio Newsroom, I'm Anna Huntsman.
13: I'm Debbie Holmes on 89.7 NPR News.
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18: From NPR News, this is All Things Considered. I'm Juana Summers.
19: And I'm Mary Louise Kelly. Ukrainian rescue teams spent much of today digging through debris left by a massive overnight attack. Russia aimed about 500 drones, about 70 missiles at Kyiv. But despite Russia's most recent large-scale attack, the war between Russia and Ukraine is largely at a stalemate. A stalemate might not be the word to describe the U.S. war with Iran, but like Ukraine, Iran has managed to give a global power a run for its money. What do these two conflicts tell us about the limits of modern military might? That's a question I explored with NPR international correspondent Joanna Kakissis and national security correspondent Greg Myrie. We were speaking on NPR's national security podcast, Sources and Methods. Joanna, it sounds like y'all have had an awful night last night. Missile strikes, drone strikes, the worst in weeks. Tell us what we should know.
3: Yeah, it was very, very loud, and it was a long night, I have to tell you. Ukraine's Air Force was able to intercept most of the drones, but the missiles, a lot of the missiles got through, about a third of them, and they hit lots of targets, about 20 sites around the city. Most of the strikes happened on apartment buildings. Apartment buildings were hit.
19: Yeah.
3: So rescue workers are still going through the rubble to find survivors.
19: And I was seeing all these pictures, Joanna, of Ukrainians running down to the metro, to the shelters. For you, do you try to go back to sleep? Are you running downstairs? What do you do?
3: No, we have a safe room here in the bureau that's like fortified. So we go there. It'll keep us safe from drones. It's hard to stay safe from missiles because missiles can even hit underground too. But yeah, I found this new way to relax, which is to listen to K-pop. It's actually helped a lot. I have to tell you, it's very relaxing.
19: Oh, Lord. So what do we think is going on here? Because we're obviously more than 4 years into this war.
3: Yeah.
19: Kyiv has been hit many, many times. But I'm wondering if this Russian assault, you know, this mega one, it sounds like y'all lived through last night, is maybe Vladimir Putin's answer to Ukraine's drone assaults inside Russia. I mean, I've been watching. Putin has been under real pressure with Ukrainian strikes hitting

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1: You're listening on 89.7 NPR News. Good afternoon. I'm Jebby Holmes. Thanks so much for joining us. Coming up in the next half hour, medical trials are beginning to test two treatments and one preventative for this strain of Ebola circulating. We'll hear more about that in about 15 minutes here on 89.7. The heat continues. We've got an extreme heat warning extended through Friday at 8 p.m. Clear for tonight with a low of 78. Sunny tomorrow will reach about 97. And with the heat index, that could feel around as high as 105 degrees. We're at 93 right now. Let's get our first check on afternoon rush hour traffic.
2: Careful on the I-70 west ramp to 71 south downtown. We have a disabled vehicle getting a little help. 270 south ramp to 33 west remains closed on the southeast side. You can take 33 eastbound to Hamilton Road and come back up 33 west. New accident, 270 northbound north of Hilliard blocks a left lane. I'm Johnny Hill from the Total Traffic Center.
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3: I'm Kai Rizdahl, the lump of labor fallacy. We'll explain, don't worry. 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

0: Today from the Ohio Newsroom, an ethical approach to butchery.
1: 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Ohio CASA's mission is to ensure children experiencing abuse and neglect have a caring, trained adult in their corner. Information about CASA volunteer work is at ohiocasa.org.
0: I'm Claire Roth. Livestock farmers in Ohio don't have an abundance of options when it comes to processing their animals. Two counties in southeast Ohio went without a butcher for years until a family-run business opened their doors. The Ohio Newsroom's Appalachian reporter, Caitlin Thorne, reports on how their humane approach to butchery has farmers traveling from all over the state.
2: In a noisy, refrigerated room, Chase Meeks checks a customer's order before breaking down a large piece of beef. He's the lead meat processor and manager of a family-owned butcher shop near Shade in southeast Ohio, appropriately named The Local Butcher. 17,000 family farms raise beef cattle in Ohio, but butcher shops are much smaller in number. Across the state, there are only around 300 meat processing businesses. Neither Athens nor Meigs County had a butcher until Chase's family moved their business here from Gallo Police in 2021.
3: So you have your chuck, your rib, your short loin, your sirloin, your round.
2: Chase points to each of the cuts he made off the massive hunk of beef. He notes the customers' names. They are regular clients. He knows these cows, and he knows their farmers. That's the level of care that leads people like Renee Logston and her daughter Desiree of Foster Farms to travel over an hour here from their farm in Amanda. They originally tried other, closer butchers, but Desiree says they noticed a difference in the way their animals behaved at the local butcher. It wasn't a fight to get them off the truck.
4: Usually, you go to a butcher or slaughterhouse, the livestock's scared to come off the trailer because they can smell it, and there, you don't smell it.
2: It's part of the ethical approach to butchery that the Meeks family holds to. Rhonda Meeks, who runs the business with her husband Kenny, son Chase, and daughter Jenna, says they follow the livestock handling practices of industry expert Temple Grandin. And it starts when the farmer drops off their animals.
5: Once it's in here, then it comes the day before because we want the animals to be cleaned out and we want them to be calm. Then the next day, slaughter day, they are taken in one at a time and humanely slaughtered.
2: Larger facilities process multiple animals at once. The smaller scale of the Meeks family operation allows them to focus on one animal at a time. That aligns with one of Grandin's core principles, to keep surrounding areas calm with few visual distractions. The goal is to reduce the fear and distress in the animals so that they only have one bad moment.
5: On our slaughter floor, it is very quick, painless, and we do every possible thing to make sure that the animals are not stressed.
2: It's something Desiree appreciates as a third-generation livestock farmer.
4: They understand livestock. They raise livestock. They don't want to treat our livestock how they wouldn't want to treat theirs, if that makes sense. Like, they treat everything like it's theirs, and that makes it better and easier.
2: They extend that care to their community as well, donating meat to multiple food pantries throughout southeast Ohio. Chase Meek says that as the only game in town, they feel a high level of responsibility.
3: I mean, I'm just like sure any other small business, we take pride in what we do. So, and being able to, like I said, be the only butcher shop in the county and Meigs that we're able to provide a service that nobody else does, so.
2: That allows family farms to keep their business local. Now, the Meeks family is looking at a way to expand the shelf life of local meats. Currently, neither county has a commercial smoking facility, so they've applied for a grant to fill that gap too. For the Ohio Newsroom, I'm Caitlin Thorne in Shade.
0: That's all today from the Ohio Newsroom. Happy 4th. We'll talk with you next week.

0: Coming up.
1: I think I've probably hosted 750 people.
0: That is a very big dinner party, huh? First, though, let's do the numbers. Dow Industrial's up 594 points, 1.1%, finished at 52,900. That is a world record. The NASDAQ down 207 points, about 0.8%, 25,382. S&P 500, we'll call that flat, 74.83. For the short week, the Dow gained 1.9%. The NASDAQ also picked up 1.9%. S&P 500 improved itself 1.7%. If you're hosting a 4th of July barbecue with burgers and beer, it's going to be a little bit more expensive this time around. Average price for a pound of lean ground beef hit a record of $8.62 in May. That's up more than 12% from last year. So says the BLS. Estimated cost of a 10-person barbecue, $161. That's the Wells Fargo Agri-Food Institute coming up there. 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
3: 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Mostly clear tonight, also quite warm. We'll drop to 77. Sunny and hot for Friday, high near 98.
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0: This is Marketplace. I'm Kai Rizdahl. Imagine for me now, if you would, a game of musical chairs. You know, from back in elementary school where everybody scrambles when the music stops? Keep that in your mind while you listen to this.
6: The lump of labor fallacy is simply the notion that there's a fixed amount of work to be done.
0: Eduard Wemy is an associate professor of economics at Clark University, and the lump of labor fallacy is about jobs. If you believe there's a fixed amount of work to be done in this entire economy, it is kind of like a big game of musical chairs. One player equals one worker, and one chair equals one job. The Bureau of Labor Statistics told us this morning that in June, there were 159 million jobs in this economy.
6: If one person was to gain one job, then it must be at the expense